0: We've had very big discussions with Iran.
1: Qatar and the UAE both say a deal is close to happening, which is why they asked Trump to pause the planned attack. Trump says a deal will ultimately have to include Iran agreeing to not have a nuclear weapon. Deepa Shivaram, NPR News, The White House.
2: The Trump administration is rolling back drinking water standards for what are known as PFAS or forever chemicals. Federal health officials made the announcement today, arguing the current rules from the Biden administration are not legally defensible. NPR's Will Stone has more.
3: Forever chemicals have been linked to a variety of health concerns, including cancer, immune system problems, decreased fertility, and more. The Environmental Protection Agency is planning to scrap the drinking water limits for four PFAS compounds. In addition, the agency will give utilities the option of delaying how quickly they implement standards for two other PFAS chemicals. EPA Administrator Lee Zeldin had signaled his plans to do this last year. Environmental groups criticized the rollback of standards, saying they're needed to protect Americans from toxic chemicals in their drinking water. Will Stone, NPR News.
2: Pope Leo XIV's first encyclical or teaching letter will be about what it means to be human in the era of artificial intelligence. NPR's Jason DeRose reports the Vatican has announced it will be released next Monday.
4: The encyclical's title is Magnificent Humanity. The Vatican says when it's presented next week, Pope Leo will be joined by the co-founder of the tech company Anthropic, Christopher Ola. Anthropic is currently suing the Trump administration for legal retaliation. Earlier this year, the administration ordered federal departments and agencies to stop using Anthropic's artificial intelligence program because the company refused to allow the U.S. military unrestricted use of its AI technology. The new encyclical comes on the 135th anniversary of another important Vatican document, Rerum Novarum, about human dignity in the industrial age. Jason DeRose, NPR News.
2: An American doctor is among the newly confirmed cases in an Ebola outbreak in East Central Africa. The doctor was working in the Democratic Republic of Congo and has been moved to Germany for treatment. The World Health Organization is calling the outbreak a public health emergency of international concern. So far, there are 300 suspected cases in the DNC and Uganda, with more than 118 deaths. This is NPR.
5: With KVPR News, I'm Frank D. California is experiencing the largest known outbreak of deadly mushroom poisonings in U.S. history. According to latest figures, there have been 47 confirmed poisoning cases since November. That includes four deaths and at least four illnesses that required liver transplants, according to state health officials. The outbreak has stretched across at least 12 counties in Northern California and the Central Coast. A progressive U.S. senator has endorsed a Fresno area candidate for the state legislature. Bernie Sanders threw his support behind Sandra Celadon last week. She's running for the state's 31st Assembly District. The seat is being vacated by Dr. Joaquin Arambula. Sanders also previously threw his support behind an up-and-coming candidate, Randy Villegas, who is looking to unseat Republican David Valadao in the 22nd Congressional District. Last week, New York Congresswoman Alexandria Ocasio-Cortez also endorsed him in the race. Grizzly bears could return to California more than a century after they were hunted into extinction. Mark Rozowski reports on the push and the push back.
6: SB 1305 cleared its second committee hearing this month. If passed, it would ask wildlife officials to look into how exactly grizzlies could be reintroduced. Opponents include livestock industry groups. They claim the state is in no position to introduce another apex predator, especially after the recent return of gray wolves. California was home to 10,000 grizzly bears before the gold rush. They roamed the Sierra Nevada foothills, the Central Valley, and coastal areas. Today they exist only as a symbol of the past, walking across a patch of grass on the state flag. For KVPR News, I'm Mark Orzowski.
5: A shooting today at a San Diego mosque killed three men and left both suspects dead. San Diego police said the suspects are believed to be teens, and the case is considered to be a hate crime. The shooting happened at the Islamic Center of San Diego, the largest mosque in San Diego County. This is KVPR News.
7: 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And the Public Welfare Foundation, committed to advancing transformative youth and criminal justice reforms.
8: 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I'm Juana Summers.

0: The U.S. dollar is the overwhelmingly dominant global reserve currency. More than half of the foreign currency reserves sitting in central banks around the world are in U.S. dollars. It is just really hard to overstate the role that the dollar plays in the global economy. But why? The more history aware among you will, of course, think of the financial system that was built in large part by the United States after the Second World War. And you're right, it is part history, but it's also part policy and part, stay with me now, the philosophy of money. And that gets me to Brendan Greeley. He's a financial journalist turned academic who's out with a new book called The Almighty Dollar, 500 Years of the World's Most Powerful Money. Brendan Greeley, welcome to the program. Good to have you on.
1: Good to be here.
0: With the understanding that you just wrote a 350-ish page book about the question that I'm about to ask you, I kind of have to start with, what is a dollar?
1: That's actually a really good question to start with. When we take economics in college, what we're taught is that money used to be gold, and then it was paper that represented the gold, and now it's just a social convention because the gold is gone. That has always felt like a cop-out to me. And it's odd to me that macroeconomists, who are very hard-nosed analysts of data, will say when it comes to the question of money, I don't know, man, it just kind of works. I can define for you what a dollar is. Okay. It is a deposit in a commercial bank. That's how almost all of our dollars are made. When a bank gives you a loan, it is marking up your deposits with brand new dollars. It did not get those dollars from the Fed. Nobody arrived with a briefcase of $100 bills to hand over to the bank, to hand to you. They marked it up on their balance sheet. What they get in return, because they're not giving you that for nothing, is what they think of as an asset. That's your mortgage. You will pay them back over time. So that's all that a dollar is. It is credit

0: and the unions representing workers have reached an agreement to end their three-day strike. Kevin Sexton is the National Vice President of the Brotherhood of Locomotive Engineers and Trainmen.
1: We are looking forward to our members getting back to work and doing what they do best, which is serving the region. We appreciate everybody's patience during this time.
0: Sexton did not reveal details of the deal, but he did say the union would not have agreed to it if it was not favorable. The union went on strike Saturday, forcing some 250,000 commuters to find alternatives. New York Governor Kathy Hochul says service will start back up Tuesday at noon. This is NPR. A federal judge in Oakland, California, Monday accepted a jury's ruling against Elon Musk. The jury deliberated less than 2 hours in Musk's lawsuit against OpenAI and its top executives. The jury found OpenAI not liable for having allegedly strayed from its original nonprofit mission to benefit humanity, saying Musk waited too long to file his lawsuit and missed the deadline for the statute of limitations. Musk says he will appeal. Prosecutors in Minnesota have charged a U.S. Immigration and Customs Enforcement officer with assault in connection with the shooting of a Venezuelan immigrant in Minneapolis in January during the Trump administration's immigration crackdown. Hennepin County attorney Mary Moriarty said Monday that 53-year-old Christian Castro has been charged with four felony counts and a misdemeanor of falsely reporting a crime. Pope Leo's first encyclical will be about what it means to be human in the era of artificial intelligence. The Vatican says it will be released next week, as NPR's Jason DeRose reports.
2: The encyclical's title is Magnificent Humanity. The Vatican says when it's presented next week, Pope Leo will be joined by the co-founder of the tech company Anthropic, Christopher Ola. Anthropic is currently suing the Trump administration for legal retaliation. Earlier this year, the administration ordered federal departments and agencies to stop using Anthropic's artificial intelligence program because the company refused to allow the U.S. military unrestricted use of its AI technology. The new encyclical comes on the 135th anniversary of another important Vatican document, Rerum Novarum, about human dignity in the industrial age.
0: This is NPR News.
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4: If life's a mystery, whodunit? This is Ye Gods. I'm Scott Carter. In my modest career as a stand-up comic in New York in the 1980s, it was a big deal for me to MC a Saturday night show at the Comic Strip. My first time was on a hot summer night, 1984. The showroom was packed. It was already filled with smoke because people could smoke indoors in those days. The first act I brought to the stage was a young comedian who I'd not met before named Susie Essman. She was funny and charming with sparkling eyes and a beaming Broadway marquee of a smile. And in those days, there was not yet the Susie Being Susie audience schmoozing for which she became a queen of comedy and then the star of Larry David's genius HBO hit Curb Your Enthusiasm. When I first saw Susie, she just did characters, the president of the Menudo fan club, or a woman who sold hot merchandise from the trunk of her car. And these uniquely hilarious creations were never the object of her disdain, only her affection. Her cockeyed characters were all gloriously absurd in the gorgeous and goofy mosaic that is America, and in a profession that could be ruthlessly competitive, especially for women. I soon discovered that the same generous, life-affirming spirit of her comic creations also infused her offstage personality, and her enduring friendship has been one of the joys of my life. Welcome back to Ye God, Susie Essman.
5: Hi, Scott. That was lovely. And you know what sticks in my mind? How much smoke we inhaled in those days. And all the smokers were always in the front rows, remember? And yeah. I would be on stage. I remember just being like, gasping for air.
4: And it was particularly bad on Saturday nights when the comic strip would do three shows. And in between shows, they'd open all the doors to try and get the smoke out. But by the third show, there was so much smoke from the first two that never got out.
5: It was a real problem. And I remember I used to go home. We would run around from club to club.

0: to club because that's how we made our rent. We would do, you know, 5-6 shows a night. And I would go home at the end of the night and I would have one of these big green garbage bags next to the door. And I would immediately put all my clothes in there because they stunk. They reeked of smoke, and run into the shower and wash my hair because it was, I couldn't even go to sleep with that scent on me. It was just seeped into everything. But there was something about it, though, that was very kind of cool in that kind of down and dirty nightclub, underground, low-ceilinged, smoky room kind of a feeling that I think is lost in comedy clubs now, that they don't feel that same kind of private intimacy. Everybody's recording, everybody's got a phone, they're writing about it while you're on stage. And there was something about the clubs in those days that felt very private and very safe, that you could really experiment.
1: Yeah. Do you remember the first time that you had a sense of confidence and power? I'm on stage, got a microphone in one hand, and I'm in charge, and it's going to work out.
0: I remember the first time I emceed, where it was really bad, where I would talk to the audience and I would say to a guy, "Where are you from?" And he would say, "Texas." And I would say, "Oh, you know, I didn't know what I was doing." But very shortly, I started to develop a rhythm. And I was lucky that Paul Herzig and Bert Levitt at Comedy U gave me the space to be bad. You know, the uptown clubs wouldn't have done that, but this was this downtown funky little club that gave me the space to fail and be bad. And that's, I worry about that now also, that young comics, because there's so much social media attached and recording, they don't have a place to be bad. And I don't think you can really get good unless you have a place to be bad.
1: That's completely true. And if you're not pushing yourself to be bad, because anytime you do something new, there's the very high possibility that it's not going to work out.
0: And I also found that later on, that was a problem also when I got so addicted to killing, you know, and I became really a really strong comic. It wasn't that I was afraid to be bad because of the audience. I was afraid to be bad because of how bad it felt to myself. And I knew how to turn it and be good right away. So there was a period of time where I didn't give myself the space to be bad later on when I got good. It's a very complicated art form, stand up.
1: I remember, we probably both remember, people who had gotten famous for one reason or another, who, when I would watch them, even on a Friday or Saturday night at the comic strip, the audience would love them for about 10 minutes.
0: Not even sometimes.
1: Sometimes not even. And then if they hadn't proved their worth by that time, the audience would turn on them. But when you go out and people already love you, it's just an incredible thing.
0: Oh, I think that's it's a double-edged sword, having been in both places. As a stand-up comic, you always want to be able to draw your audience. Because when we used to go on in all these showcase clubs, you had to spend the first 5 minutes winning them and letting them get used to who you were and understanding your voice and what you were going to present to them. When you're drawing, they're there to see you. They're there because they want your voice. They want your persona. But the other side of the coin is the other pressure of
1: right,
0: the expectation
1: right.
0: that you better deliver. I think, you know, for somebody like Larry David, who was, when we were coming up, was such a unique, original voice of anybody that I ever saw, but the audience didn't always know what the hell he was doing. And now he would draw. Now they would be there to exactly hear his voice. And I've done shows with him, not stand up, but, you know, interviewee evening with kinds of shows. And he's killing all of his stories. Some of it's old material that he'll be let into. And he's killing because now that they understand his voice and want to hear it, they see the brilliance. But before they really knew what his voice was, they didn't always get it.
1: You just worked with Larry in a new sketch show that is going to be on HBO in June, and it's called Life, Larry, and the Pursuit of Happiness and
0: Pursuit of Unhappiness.
1: Unhappiness, right. Almost, and almost history of America, right. It's very important that it's unhappiness. And I read in the trades that you portray Susan B. Anthony. Can you tell us anything about this experience?
0: Well, I mean, I believe it's 7 episodes. The Obamas produced it with Larry. It's to celebrate the 250th anniversary of the country. And there are things to celebrate, but it's not real history. It's Larry history. You know, I mean, it's all skewed and a little crazy. in the sketch that I do with him, which might be in the first episode, I play Susan B. Anthony. So I researched Susan B. Anthony, who was a remarkable woman, by the way. I mean, a truly remarkable woman and a groundbreaker. And so sadly, never lived to see women get the right to vote. I mean, she fought for this relentlessly her entire life and what she had to go through. Jeez. But the thing that struck me the most was of playing Susan B. Anthony is I was in full, you know, 1860, 1890 wardrobe, whatever the time was. And it was hell. I had welts on my abdomen from the corset. The skirt was so heavy with the bustle that, you know, every time I had to pee, I took my life in my hands lifting up this skirt. And that this is how women had to live every day. I'm in sweats right now. They weren't wearing sweatpants. They were living in these confining articles of clothing that defined their movement in every way. That's what I took away from this sketch.
1: Yeah, and the confining clothing are based on all the hang-ups of the men who were controlling the society.
0: That's right. And she, you know, even her, who was completely rebellious, you know, had to conform to what was expected of her. You know, I guess you had to be like, you know, Annie Oakley or something to out west to be in chaps.
1: Can you go back in time to the very first time that you did a scene on Curb? You weren't in the pilot. You weren't in the first couple of episodes, but it's in the first season where you come on. He calls you. What was that like the first? Were you able to hit the mark immediately as Susie Green?
0: No. Well, the first episode I did was an episode called The Pants Tent. Might have been the first episode of the season where I was really just introduced as Jeff's wife. You know, I wasn't, there was nothing really going on. I'm running into the room telling his parents, who was Louis Nye and Mina Kolb, to come look at their grandson, who was Sammy, who was a boy at that time, became a girl after season two in The Doll. Without an explanation. You know, Curb never followed linear logic in any kind of way. I mean, I believe in season three, I was pregnant. I don't know what happened to that baby. I never came there to her. We never discussed it again. Anyway, it's Larry world. So I love that it was improvised. I love that, you know, and Scott, you remember well. Was it 84 or 85?
1: I think it was 85. We had an improv troupe at the comic strip, and we would do rehearsals on Tuesday afternoons, and then we would be either one of the shows on the weekend, or no, it was a night in the middle of the week because there were no crowds. Yeah, so what did they have to lose? We had a tremendous amount of fun, and that was also liberating in being confident, being on stage, and knowing that you can't do any homework, you can't prepare for it,
0: right.
1: And the people who did failed at it, and you had to be, as you said. You had to be listening. You had to be paying attention.
0: You had to be listening. Talk and listen.
1: So you were comfortable coming into a format where there's an outline to what the scene's about, but you were going to be improvising your dialogue.
0: By that time, we're talking about 2000. By 2000, I started doing stand-up in 1984, end of 83, but really 84. I was emceeing like crazy by that time and talking to the audience, constantly working a room. So I was very comfortable off script and very comfortable not following. I never did my act A to Z. You know, my material was always all over the place. And my punchlines I used to write on stage. I used to go on stage with a premise. And just because I was on stage, the punchline, I would, you know, it was like the gun to my head. I would write a punchline on stage. So that's how I always worked, which was not an optimal way to work. But it was all that I knew how to do. So improvising was easy for me and a delight, you know, not memorizing lines and just being, it felt so creative. And as the years went on, even more so, that I can't imagine any other show that I could be on without writing a script where I would have that kind of creative input. I wrote all my own lines. You know, luckily, I worked with a genius who came up with premises that were so funny, I couldn't help but be funny in them, I felt, you know.
1: So do you remember the first time that you were full Susie?
0: That was an episode called The Wire. And this was the reason, it was because of this episode that Larry first hired me. I was in three episodes that season, but only one where I was really Susie, now what we know of as Susie Green. He hired me, he saw me on a roast, on the Friars Club roast of Jerry Stiller. And, you know, roasts, you're filthy. It's what you blew. And he just, he had never thought of me like that because my act wasn't particularly blue in those days. It got bluer as my persona of Susie Green went on and people wanted it so badly. Although I always had a, there was always a lot of sex in my act, but whatever. So he saw me in the roast and he thought, oh, Susie could do this with this kind of language. And there was a scene where Jeff brings a Fresh Air Fund kid into our home and the kid robs us blind. And he wanted me to then scream and yell at Jeff. And the only direction he gave me in that scene was, I want you to rip Jeff a new a-hole. That was the only direction he gave me. And I was like, well, I've been in relationships before. I could do that. And I'm screaming at him and I'm yelling at him and I'm telling him he's a blah, blah, blah, blah. And Larry Charles directed that episode, but Larry David kept pulling me over and saying to me, go further. And I thought I was going pretty far. I mean, I'm screaming at him and yelling at him and, you know, and then finally he pulls me over. He says, make fun of Jeff's fat. And I was like, well, I don't want to do that. That was never my, Scott, you know, that was never my comedy to be mean and make fun of what people look like. That always felt so low and easy and, you know, it, like fart jokes, you know what I mean? Making fun of fat people. That was not my thing. But Larry kept on saying, just do it. He knows you're only acting. Just do it. And that was the first time I called him a fat. And it was like the genie was out of the bottle.
1: So how did you feel in the moment?
0: In the moment, I felt fine. In the moment, I felt fine doing it. When he asked me to do it, I didn't like the idea of it. And then he was like, oh, do it, do it. And then after I did it, I felt fine. It felt very releasing. But then I remember all this stuff in that scene where all of a sudden I ran out of the room looking for my grandmother's brooch. And all of that was, I just made it all up. It felt so incredible to just be in this environment where I could just make all this shit up. It was great.
1: That was actress comedian Susie Essman, who played Susie Green on Curb Your Enthusiasm.
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1: 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Stay tuned. This is Ye Gods. I'm Scott Carter. More Susie Essman right after this break.
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1: Welcome back to Ye Gods. I'm Scott Carter. My guest is Susie Essman. Susie, like myself, started her showbiz career in the trenches of New York's stand-up comedy clubs. You can hear some early stand-up of both Susie and her BFF Joy Behar in the 1988 HBO special Ladies of the Night 2, hosted by Andrea Martin. Here's a clip from YouTube.
10: Grandmother has always been a great role model for me. It's my grandmother. I have two daughters, all right? So one of them went to get a perm. She didn't want to, but I told her it's necessary. She's overweight. She looks disgusting. Fix yourself up. I send her to my hairdresser, Bruno, who is super, super, super, does a wash and wear to die from. You wash your finger, you tassel, you throw on a lipstick, boom, boom, boom, you're out the door. She doesn't listen to me. She goes to a different hairdresser, not Bruno. P.S. A horror.
1: P.S. A horror is still a line my wife and I still will quote to each other. Susie and I now talk about how making it in comedy, it's equal parts talent and work and luck. In your book, which I just reread, What Would Susie Say?, which is delightful, and the audiobook is great, you talk about how careers can be built on just a turn of luck.
0: Yeah.
1: If Larry had not seen, or if you had not agreed to do the roast.
0: Yeah, and by the way, I had severe laryngitis. I might not have been able to do the roast because the day before I opened my mouth and no sound came out at all. And even that day, sitting on the dais, I remember I was sitting next to Danny Aiello and he kept on talking to me. He's dead, Danny, RIP. But you didn't have to respond to Danny because he really just wanted to hear himself talk. So you could just like nod and just be like, mm-hmm, mm-hmm. You know, and I couldn't speak at all. And he would not shut up. He would not stop talking to me. And I kept on saying, Danny, I can't talk. But he didn't apparently hear me. So I could have gotten on stage and had nothing come out because that was what I was experiencing. And I don't know if it was fear or it was just a virus, you know. I think the way that I felt, yes, I got very lucky that Larry saw me on that roast and gave me the part of Susie Green. I got lucky in a lot of ways that he kept me on the show, that he came back after six, you know, so many ways. But my whole thing, and I had been doing stand-up for 16 years at that point, 15, this was 1999 when I did that roast. And I was very frustrated at that point because I was working all the time and I was a killing machine on stage. I had gotten to where I wanted to get to, which was to be a really good comic. You know, my niece said to me recently, well, you always wanted to be famous. I didn't really want to be famous. I wanted to be a really good
3: comic. And you know,
0: because
3: you were there.
0: You know, and
3: that
0: sounds so kind of disingenuous,
3: what we were doing.
0: It's true. And I had gotten to be a really good comic and nothing was happening. You know, I was supporting myself, obviously. I didn't have to get a second job, but it was just frustrating. And I saw people moving and going and doing, and it was not happening for me. But I just kept on showing up and showing up and showing up. And I really, really believe that that is the key. Just keep showing up. Don't focus on the sour grapes. Just keep showing up and doing your work and doing your work. And sooner or later, something is going to break. Now, if it wasn't Larry, maybe it wouldn't have. I don't know, but it was.
1: Yeah, who knows? But I know so many people who, and myself included, if somebody hadn't been in the right place at the right time to say, oh, he has this talent or she has this talent and she should be used here or here, you just never know what's going to happen with people's career, with your own career. And so much. When I was young, I thought talent and hard work equal destiny. And we've known some people, some of the most talented people I've ever met got nowhere. And some people, for some people, it was drugs. It was their character. But for other people, it just didn't happen.
0: It's talent, tenacity, and timing, which is luck.
1: Yeah.
0: Sometimes you could have two out of three. I know people who have tenacity and timing and no talent, or talent and timing, but no tenacity, you know, whatever.
1: Right.
0: And they just got lucky. And I know people who have not had the timing. But generally, most of the people I know who were talented and worked hard did well. They might not have, you know, risen to the stratosphere, but they did well in general. There was a few who were self-saboteurs, as you say, and there's nothing to be done about that.
1: Tell this story about you're watching the Carol Burnett Show with a friend and her offhand comment changes your life.
0: You know, I was in college and we always watched the Carol Burnett Show. And the thing that I loved about the Carol Burnett Show was that besides the fact that it was just gloriously funny. I mean, the writing was just brilliant and the performing was just brilliant. But they always looked like they were having so much fun. You know, Harvey Korman and Tim Conway, and they would always just break into giggles and they just always looked like they were having the best time, so that we were having the best time watching them, you know. And I learned that about stand up from watching that. But I was in college and I was really lost. You know, I wanted to be an actress, but I didn't want to be a comic. As I said before, I didn't know anything about writing jokes, and that's not who I was. I wanted to be an actress, and I'm watching with my friend Nancy Magline, who died several years ago, and she turned to me and she said, "You could do that." And I thought, you know what? She's right. I can't do that. And that was when I went towards that character comedy kind of thing, which didn't ultimately work out. I mean, it ultimately worked out afterwards, you know, but first I had to go into stand up to figure out a path. But that was the moment where, you know, it just sometimes takes one person to say something to you or to believe in you and for you to say, yeah, I could do that.
1: And what interested me going back into your memoir again was how early on you had a sense of your specialness, but you had an equal reluctance to assert it. And your mother was often giving you completely sabotaging feedback, like, don't be so opinionated. Don't
0: stop showing off.
1: Stop showing off. Tone down your essence is basically her message to you. And at some point early on, it's hard for people not to accept that as a valid, that your parents are not maybe giving you the best advice for you.
0: You know, my older sister, who has died 3 years ago next week, she was very introverted and very shy and very quiet. And I was not. I was born with this personality that I, when you have kids, you really see how deeply the temperament is ingrained, you know, in the nature rather than the nurture. And I was born funny, which I am extremely grateful for, because I think at a young age, I kind of saw that people responded to funny in a positive way. And they liked being around funny people. It made them happy to be around. It was a power that I found that I had at a very early age. I realized that maybe 3 or something, that I had this power to make people laugh, and it became a survival mechanism. But at the same time, I had my mother telling me all the time, don't get more attention than your sister. Horrible scenes if I was getting more attention than my sister, or her berating me and telling me what a horrible person I was, and you know what you did, and you know, making me cry, and yet I somehow knew that she was wrong. Yet at the same time, doing stand up was so emotionally loaded for me, because there would always be this little feeling crawling up my spine when I was on stage that I was being a bad girl. Always that I was being a bad girl and doing something wrong. And it was something that I had to really, really struggle with in order to get back up there the next day, that I was allowed to have this voice. Somehow I had this belief. It was the only thing I was secure about. I was not secure about anything else, but somehow I had this belief that I had this ability and this talent. I don't know where I got it from. It certainly was not something that I got at home with anybody telling. Nobody ever told me I was talented or smart or pretty or funny or anything. I just had this belief.
1: And you were and are all those things, but it's so strange, or so, you know, it feels like kismet, that an offhand remark by a friend as you're watching a TV show, her saying it to you, an objective, unsolicited comment, has a power that you were not able to summon up in yourself at the time to say, I should be pursuing this as a career.
0: But I was able to hear it.
1: Yes.
0: All of that stuff, all of that negativity that I had to learn, brought me to where I was to be able to do what I was able to do on stage. Like, for example, you know, my mother was so crazy that when you walked in the house, I used to say to my sister, who is she today? Because you never knew who she was going to be on any given day, you know. And you had to be incredibly observant and watch every move that she made to know how to adjust your behavior to not trigger her. So that was something. That observation was something I took to being a performer. That's why I could read an audience the way that I was able to read an audience, you know. So when my friend Nancy said that to me, I was at the point where I could hear it. She might have said it to me a year earlier and I couldn't have heard it.
1: What was the range of behavior that your mother would have displayed had you not been able to read her so well?
0: Well, she was a depressive. So she was always deeply depressed, but she was a depressive who blamed everyone else for her depression. So you were always doing something that was hurtful to her, no matter what you did. You were doing something. There was a narcissism there. You were doing something to her. You know, like, I remember I'd come down to breakfast in the morning. I'd be all excited about, you know, I grew up in Mount Vernon, New York, and we had this amazing basketball team, you know. That's why I'm such a huge Knicks fan now. And I'd be all excited about the game, and I'd be all, you know, talking about it and getting ready for school. And, you know, and then I would just look at her and she'd just be like so dejected and depressed. And I would just say, you know, what's wrong, Mom? And, you know, and she would just be, oh, I'm just as bored and lonely as ever. And then it would just be like, okay, anything that I was excited about was just completely shut down. I couldn't even respond, you know, so it's supposed to be the opposite. The parent is supposed to read where the child is at and then adjust behavior to make the child feel safe and be allowed to be who they are. We were the opposite. We had to just navigate everything around her.
1: But what amazes me, not only you were able to hear your friend's comment, and that's a direction for your career and your life, but I don't think anybody who knew you in the time when we first met, my memory is just you're always laughing. Even when people are being irritated, you're finding it absurd and funny.
0: That was my survival mechanism. That was how I survived.
1: But it's so wonderful that you were like the tree grows in Brooklyn. The wonderful part of you was the flower that's coming up through the sidewalk and is determined to blossom.
0: Well, here we are, ye gods. And I will tell you right now, I have always prayed to the humor god. That is my belief system. Everything I see through a prism of humor. That was always how I saw the world, was through humor. That was the only way I knew how to survive. I got that from my grandmother, major survivor who had a horrible life, you know, came here as an immigrant, left school in the third grade to go work in a factory, never got an education, grew up on the Lower East Side, dirt poor, was in an arranged marriage with somebody she hated, but she was funny. She was funny. And everything that she did was seen through that prism of humor. And I think that I looked at my mother and I looked at her and I had a natural affinity for humor. I was funny. I believe, tell me if you agree with this, that you either are born funny or you're not. You see babies, yeah. Some babies are funny, some are dour, some are, you know, and I was born funny. And so I just leaned into that. Not that it was always easy. It wasn't. I had to struggle a lot, but I leaned into that because that seemed much more fun than how my mother's life was, than that life of depression and blaming and victim. The victimness of it seemed just when I became a parent, I used to think, what would my mother do? And then I would do the opposite. So negative role models are very powerful. And she was a negative role model. My grandmother was a positive role model because she saw humor in things and was always able to laugh and was always kibitzing with people and always had friends and was always able to connect to people from a place of humor and make fun of people and you know, kid around. It's just been my survival mechanism for my entire life. It just has been. How can we not laugh?
1: Yeah. Did your grandmother live long enough to see you perform on stage?
0: No, my grandmother did not live long enough to see me. I think about her all the time. I think about that she would have zero understanding of my life, how I live, how I make a living, what kind of money I make. You know, she would have no understanding. She would not, you know, all she cared, she had such a horrible marriage. And all she used to say to me as she got older was, are you married yet? Did you get married? Are you married? All she cared about was that I was married. Because in her mind, that was the security for a woman. Which brings me back to Susan B. Anthony, by the way. You know, when I started researching the things that she changed the law in New York that allowed women to own property. Women could not own property. When my mother, I remember my mother couldn't have a credit card in the 1960s. You know, it's incredible. And they want to bring us all back to that now, but we won't get into that. But no, she did not live long enough to see me be successful. And she wouldn't have had any concept of it or ability to understand my life whatsoever. It would have been so foreign to her. She would have loved it in a way, but she couldn't have understood it.
1: Ever since I've known you, you and Joy Behar have been best friends, and I always felt like both of you helped each other in what can be a very, very tough profession, especially for women. Can you describe how did that relationship start, and how has it been beneficial to you both?
0: It's funny because I just got off the phone with her before I spoke to you. Joy changed my life in a couple of very significant ways. First of all, when I first met her in 1983, 84, she was older than me. I was 28, she was 40. So she was already She had a kid. She had had a marriage. She was divorced. She was a full grown human being. I was just a fledgling trying to figure out who I was. And I had a mother who was extremely competitive with me. And she had a mother who was extremely loving to her. So she didn't feel that kind of female competition in the way that I did. And I learned from her that we are stronger together than competing with one another. I learned that very clearly from her, that not to compete with other women, to follow the sisterhood, and that, you know, there's room for all of us, even though there really wasn't. Because if you recall, in those days, they would only put one woman on a show. So we were actually competing because spots were everything. Getting stage time was everything. So we were competing for those spots. But so I learned that from her. And also, I remember the first time I saw her on stage, and this is when I was still doing all the characters and I didn't know what my own voice was. And I had been talking to her backstage, which was a Comedy U on University and 13th Street, which I walked by the other day, and that whole building is down and it doesn't exist anymore. And I remember seeing her on stage and thinking, oh, I get it. She's just being the same person she is off stage, just heightened. It's like how I am sitting around the kitchen table with my girlfriends when I'm making them laugh. That's what she's just bringing to on stage. And that was revelatory to me, that I saw the person in both ways. And the thing about Joy is, Joy, we all have stage persona. You have to. You're not the same exact as you are off stage, but she was the most like herself that she was off stage, on stage of anybody I've ever known. And I knew her very well off stage. So I started to really strive to develop that same quality of being the same way that I was hanging out on the phone with her every day that I was on stage. So that was really, really important. And then I think that there was an unspoken thing between us that we were stronger together than apart. You know, we would walk into Catch a Rising Star. It was always Joy and Susie, Joy and Susie. Like Chris Rock used to be scared of us. He never wanted us in the room when he was on stage. And he'll tell you that. He said it to somebody recently, as I heard an interview with him, where he stated that about the two of us, because he would be doing some sexist shit on stage. And he'd come off and would say, hey, come over here. And we'd call him up and say, don't do that. This is wrong. He was 18 at the time. You know, I was 28. He was 18. He didn't really know any better, but we had to really kind of, you know, verse him in how sexist his stuff was. I think he listened, actually, but we were stronger together than apart. And also I had this thing that we were doing was so difficult. And I had male friends like you. You were a very close friend at the time we were first starting, but it was different to have a female compatriot who really understood everything that I was going through. And we would talk every day for hours, going over material, talking about what happened last night in the set, who was in the club, who did you meet, network. It was a partner in my comedic life. And now here we are 44 years later, and we've done our careers together. And we've both become successful in very different ways, which is lovely. You know, but we've done our careers together. We're still the only people will tell, you know, how much money we're making at something, how much, you know, stuff like that. You know, you don't talk about that stuff. We'll tell each other those things.
1: I remember the first time that I saw her MC, I believe, at Catch. And I remember thinking, here's this woman who I don't know that she's been on television yet. Nobody knows her name. Remember at Catch, you could cut where the door was, you could see the faces of the people in the crowd, and you could see the performer on stage to your left.
0: Yeah.
1: And I remember watching the faces in the crowd and realizing within 5 minutes, everybody thinks they've been a friend of hers for 10 years.
0: That's right. And she has the ability where you always feel as though she's talking to you. And that, I believe, is an innate talent that she has. She's also incredibly she's just funny. She's naturally funny. You just either are or you're not. Again, she was born funny, but she also had a depressed mother. But her mother, it manifested itself in a different way. Her mother manifested itself in a loving way, whereas mine manifested itself in, it was my fault that she was depressed. But I think when you have a depressed mother, you're constantly trying to cheer her up. You know, you're constantly trying to make her laugh and lift the load, because you walk in the house and it's dark and it's dour and it's, you know, you want to like lift the mood. So we had that in common, although we came to it from very different perspectives. But Joy is a natural comic. She's a natural comic.
1: How you felt when you watched her on stage was that she was graciously letting you into her life.
0: Yeah.
1: That you had just come into her kitchen and she was going to be doing stuff, either cooking or whatever, and you're going to be sitting there, but she's going to be talking to you and she's going to be sharing her perceptions of things. And you felt, as an audience member, that you felt you were in her special circle.
0: But this is why I think she's been so successful as a talk show host all these years. Because, you know, television is such an intimate medium, and you're in people's homes. And I think people feel that. They feel as though she's their friend. You know, people come up to me on the street and say things like that to me. Like, oh, I feel like she's my best friend. I'm like, no, she's my best friend, okay? She's not your best friend.
1: I'm Scott Carter. My guest on today's Ye Gods is actress and comedian Susie Essman. You probably know her as Susie Green on Curb Your Enthusiasm. Check out her 2009 memoir, What Would Susie Say? BS Wisdom About Love, Life, and Comedy, published by Simon & Schuster. 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I'm Scott Carter. We shall return.

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4: Welcome back to Ye Gods. I'm Scott Carter. I'm talking with my friend, comedian, actress, and Curb Your Enthusiasm star, Susie Essman. As we finish our conversation, Susie and I talk about her family today and her wishes for the afterlife.
5: In your memoir, What Would Susie Say?, you talk a lot about having been, for a long time, single, hip, glamorous lifestyle in the city, and then start dating, fall in love with, and get married to a guy who's, what, 150 miles away? Something
6: yeah.
5: like that? And has four kids who are teenagers.
6: Yeah.
5: And this is now... That memoir was from, I think, 2009.
6: Now they're all adults. Now I'm a grandma.
5: Well, congratulations. But you never thought that you would be in this situation.
6: No.
5: And now it's your life.
6: I guess I was ready. I don't think I was ready before that. I dated. I would have these boyfriends. I was a serial monogamist, and they were always inappropriate. And I knew that. There were never anybody that I was going to marry or wanted to marry or take seriously. I never really wanted to have children. I was focused on my career, and I didn't see how to do both. I know some people do both, but I think it's incredibly difficult for women to have children and pursue a stand-up career where you're out every night in comedy clubs. I mean, I know several people who've done it, Judy Gold, for example, but it's not easy. I wanted to do stand-up. I wanted to be a comedian. That was the thing I wanted. And I think that people who want children, that's the thing that they want. You know, and that's more important to them. So I guess I must have wanted it in some way without having to go through that toddler phase, which I find incredibly difficult because they're just needy little things and you just have to be completely focused on them. I kind of had the best of both worlds of it. The younger daughters, I pretty much brought them up from the ages of 10 and 12. But I found it incredibly challenging. It was not easy. And a lot of it wasn't fun. Yeah, there were rewarding things. Now I kind of love it. Now that they're adults, it's great. I love having adult relationships with them. That I find incredibly rewarding. But maybe it was because I had such a horrible mother and I was so damaged and I saw these kids in need. They had a mother, but she was having challenging mental health issues. And I think that they needed me and maybe I wanted to be needed and needed to be needed. Or maybe it was just that I saw the need that they had and I just couldn't not be there for them. I'm not sure. I've never fully analyzed that. But, you know, when you're a parent, you think, how do you do all this? You don't really think about it. You just do it because it has to be done. You don't think about it. It's just, it needs to be done. And I somehow just jumped into that situation where I needed to parent these kids, and so I just did. I didn't really have a discussion with myself about it.
5: Susie, it is always a delight to talk to you. At the end of every episode, I ask guests the same three questions, and I would love to hear what your answers are. The first is, do you think, and I hope that you live long and prosperous and that you have many, many, we have many, many wonderful years to still be friends. But at the end of that, when we shuffle off this mortal coil, do you think there's an afterlife? Do you think there's a judgment for how we've been in this life?
6: You know, one of the things now, I'm almost 71, which is hard to fathom. The most difficult part of aging to me, I like getting older. I enjoy everything about it except body parts breaking down. The most difficult is the deaths that you deal with. You become very well-versed in death of family, of friends, of colleagues. It's just, there's no way around it. So I think about this a lot more than I ever used to think about, because I think about who I'm going to see and who I want to see and who I want to meet. And even if it's, even though I don't truly believe in an afterlife, one thing I know, I don't want to come back here. So I'm trying to be the best person, the most evolved person I could possibly be, so that I don't have to do this all over again. So that's a goal. And I figure there's nothing wrong with that goal, because if I don't come back, I don't come back anyway. And if I do come back, maybe I'll come back more evolved or whatever. So that can't hurt. But I don't know. As I get older, the more, maybe it's just a desire to see my dog that died, who I had when I was 12, and my grandma and people that I miss. Maybe there's a desire to see them. I would really love, in a fantasy, to go back to like just hanging out in clubs with comics that I think are really funny. And so many are dead now. So many of the people that I loved and laughed with are dead. And I would love to just be in that comedy club in the sky, just hanging out and laughing and working on material and, you know, just being with those people whose minds I connected with so well. Because I do feel like one of the things about being, what I learned becoming a comic, was all of a sudden there were all these people that got my references. When I went into that world, I felt like I belonged here. And these were people whose brains worked like my brain worked, and that got all my references, and that I wasn't weird like I might have been to other people. So there's a fantasy of that. But do I truly believe it? No. But I'm open to anything.
5: Yeah. And the deal is, I had George Saunders was on a couple of months ago, and he said, the thing about death is nobody knows.
6: Nobody knows.
5: You can have your theories, but nobody knows.
6: And anybody who tells you they know is full of shit. And people who have near-death experiences have exactly that, near-death experiences.
5: Okay. Is there, in tough times, which we all have, is there a quote you keep coming back to because it gives you some kind of special comfort?
6: Yes. And it's from my grandmother. And my grandmother, who ended up in severe dementia in a nursing home. Well, two things about my grandmother. I remember the moment. First, she would know who I was, but she wouldn't remember my name. And then she would know that she knew me, but she didn't know who, you know, it was several layers of the dementia happening. And then one day there was nothing. She just didn't know who I was at all, which was incredibly painful. But the nurses, I would go visit her, and the nurses used to say to me, she keeps them laughing all day long. And I would think, well, look at this. She gave up everything, her dignity, her memory, everything, but she has her sense of humor. The one thing she held on to after all of this was her sense of humor. And the last time I saw her, she was like a Zen Buddhist. She was lying in her bed, and she just kept on saying, looking at me, and she didn't know who I was, and she just kept on saying, everything changes, everything changes, everything changes. She just kept repeating that over and over again. And that phrase stays with me all the time, because that is the essence of Buddhism, in a sense, of not that being attached to everything. Everything is in transition and everything is changing. And she somehow, in her dementia, knew that, had her sense of humor and her Zen Buddhist mindset at the same time. So that is a phrase that I think about all the time. Everything changes, and we can't hold on too tightly to anything.
5: Maybe for your grandmother, there was a jettisoning off of all these vexations and all these concerns that she had, and she just gets to this place of resolution, which is like the Buddha getting to a stage of enlightenment, going, everything changes.
6: Yeah. Yeah. And it does.
5: Yeah. Yes. Is there a work of art that had such an impact on you that you wish everybody in the world could experience it?
6: I can't think of anything offhand, but the thing that comes to mind is a view that I had. So the work of art being nature. And when I lived upstate New York, and we lived on the Hudson River, and we had this view that was incredibly important to me, because it was of the mighty Hudson. It was at a point where the Hudson was extremely wide, because, you know, it narrows and it widens. And there was something about the daily watching the river flowing, which became incredibly meaningful to me, and that I keep in my head, and I see it in my mind's eye all the time. And I guess that has to do with everything changes also, that the tides and the movement of the river and the give and take of the tides and the flow of it, that there's something about the rhythm of that that I think is important for people to keep in mind, that the rhythm of our life and the planets, you know, in orbit and all of that, and that we're all a piece of that. We are not separate from all of that, that we're all a piece of this larger universe that we're in.
5: Susie, I think that is completely correct. It is always wonderful to talk to you. We are lucky in our friendship that I feel like every few years we'll get together, whether it's in New York or when you're out here, and get caught up. And it's one of those great things that you cannot replace in life, is the friends. It's like you said about other comics, knowing your references.
6: Yeah.
5: That, and you also can have a sense growing up, I'm weird. And then you can have a sense later on, maybe there's a community of others who are weird in a compatible way.
6: And some even weirder than me, like, you know, like when I became friends with Gilbert, it's like, okay.
5: Yes. Yeah. Yeah. Yeah. Yeah.
6: But, and also, Scott, when you have friends that you started doing this thing that we did, which was so important in our sense of who we are together, that we understand one another in a way that, you know, is irreplaceable. So I value your friendship tremendously.
5: Thank you so much, and I hope to see you soon. Thank you, Susie Essman.
6: Mwah.
5: That's Susie Essman. Check out her 2025 episode of Ye Gods for more about her life growing up. And don't miss her playing suffragette Susan B. Anthony in Larry David's Life, Larry, and the Pursuit of Unhappiness, and Almost History of America. It starts June 26th on HBO. The 7-episode sketch series is co-produced by two people you might have heard of, Barack and Michelle Obama. The show celebrates and satirizes U.S. history as we celebrate our country's 250th birthday on July 4th. And throughout July, Ye Gods will also salute our semi-quincentennial, I can't believe that's a word, with a special series of God and Country. We'll explore how the separation of church and state has long divided us, and never more so than in today's polarized America. We'll dive deep into the history and culture surrounding American spirituality with guests such as Jonathan Alter, Bradley Whitford, David Frum, Naira Huck, and Robert Costa. They'll discuss the varieties of American religious experiences, including their own. We hope you'll join us. 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I'm Scott Carter, and you can watch my TEDx talk, Indivisible, on YouTube. 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
9: 6 states are holding primaries, including Pennsylvania and Georgia, two of the swing states that helped President Trump return to the White House. Voters there could be pivotal in the midterms and the next presidential election.
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18: Live from NPR News, I'm Giles Snyder. The special agent in charge of the FBI San Diego field office, Mark Bremley, is asking the public for help in the investigation into Monday's shooting at San Diego County's largest mosque.
19: As we work through this investigation, we ask for your patience to determine any motive and facts associated with the shooting. The FBI continues to ask for the public's help in providing any information that could help us resolve this investigation. And we remind the public that any detail, no matter how small, could be useful.
18: Police say two teenage suspects opened fire at the Islamic Center of San Diego, killing three men. The suspects were found dead in a car of apparent self-inflicted gunshot wounds. President Trump says he's holding off on a military strike on Iran planned for Tuesday. In a social media post, Trump said serious negotiations are underway to end the war. Trump later told reporters that U.S. allies in the Gulf asked him to put off the attack because they feel a deal is close. Federal judge has dismissed the case President Trump filed against the IRS over the leak of his tax returns years ago. NPR's Carrie Johnson reports it was the first known instance of a president suing the government he leads.
20: U.S. District Judge Kathleen Williams says court rules allow a plaintiff to walk away from a case if they file no papers. And there's no role now for her to review the IRS dispute. The Justice Department says Trump will receive an apology, but no financial payment. Instead, DOJ is launching what it calls an anti-weaponization fund of nearly $1.8 billion to compensate people who allegedly were unfairly prosecuted by the Biden administration. That could include defendants who stormed the Capitol and attacked law enforcement on January 6, 2021. Donald Sherman of Citizens for Responsibility and Ethics in Washington says the deal's among the most corrupt in U.S. history. Carrie Johnson, NPR News, Washington.
18: The State Department says it's working closely with the CDC and the Pentagon to plan for possible evacuations of Americans affected by an Ebola outbreak in Africa. NPR's Michelle Kellerman reports the U.S. is imposing some travel restrictions as well.
21: The State Department says its embassies in the Democratic Republic of Congo, Rwanda, South Sudan, and Uganda are tracking the Ebola outbreak and communicating with Americans in the region. The department has issued a series of travel warnings and is barring visits by foreign nationals who have been in the DRC, South Sudan, and Uganda within the last 21 days. A statement says the U.S. may repatriate Americans depending on their exposure and health needs. The department adds that it has authorized an initial $13 million and is preparing to announce

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1: This is NPR. The Long Island Railroad is back on track. The operators of North America's largest commuter rail system and the unions representing workers have reached an agreement. The union went on strike Saturday, forcing some 250,000 commuters to find alternatives. New York Governor Kathy Hochul says service will start back up Tuesday at noon. Former Los Angeles Police Detective Mark Furman has died. He was 74. A coroner said Monday that Furman died last week in Idaho, where he had moved years ago. Furman was one of the first two police detectives sent to investigate the 1994 killings of O.J. Simpson's former wife, Nicole Brown Simpson, and her friend Ronald Goldman. He was convicted of lying during testimony at O.J. Simpson's murder trial. New research suggests that heading a soccer ball can affect the health of a person's brain. NPR's Sean Hamilton has more on a study in the journal JAMA Neurology.
2: Researchers used video recordings to study head impacts among more than 300 amateur male soccer players in the Netherlands. The scientists measured levels of proteins in the blood that are associated with brain injury. They found that after a match, players who experienced one or more high-impact headers had increased levels of a protein called SB100, which indicates damage to brain cells. The more high-impact headers a player had, the greater the increase in SB100. Previous studies have found that professional soccer players are at higher risk for neurodegenerative diseases, including Alzheimer's. The authors say this study suggests amateur athletes may also face long-term risks. John Hamilton, NPR News.
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7: From NPR, this is Hidden Brain. I'm Shankar Vedantam. Today's episode begins in a subterranean labyrinth. It's 2018, and we're below the streets of Washington, D.C. I've come here in search of clues.
8: So here we are in Deck 50 in the stacks of the Library of Congress. I'm opening a door that's marked Door 20.
7: My guide through the Library of Congress's massive collection is a tall, shaggy man. His name is Steve Winnick. He looks a lot like Hagrid from Harry Potter, which seems about right for someone with the title of folklorist. Steve has already led me through a maze of low-ceiling stacks, across a small bridge, and into a tiny elevator where the floor numbers go up as we move down. Finally, we arrive at our destination.
8: And in here, we find row upon row of collection boxes on the shelves, and I'm looking for this collection, which is numbered AFC 1979-008.
7: Steve pulls from the shelf a cardboard box.
8: Nobody's really used this collection very much, so it's simply, you know, been there waiting for you, really.
7: The author of this collection is Richard Riley Shepard, a small-time crook and con man who died in 2009. I've been tracking Riley Shepard for a few months. My assumption is that there's nothing of significance in the box. But I'm about to discover that the story I thought I was reporting is not, in fact, the full story. The story that's about to unfold before me is a story of obsession, its power, its beauty, and its costs. This week on Hidden Brain, we bring you a classic episode about the peculiar life of a man named Riley Shepard. He was a musician and writer who spent decades on a single grand project. Whether that project was a great quest or a great folly, that is for you to decide.
8: He was a genius, I think.
9: He just was a compulsive liar.
10: He was quite a master.
11: Dick Scott, Hickey Free,
12: he was
11: Glim
12: getting
11: Hall.
12: Out of town
10: no,
12: before
10: got time for that.
12: He was being tarred and feathered.
10: I got to get this done.
12: They all hated

0: my guts. So I said, well, man.
1: I stumbled onto the story as I was contemplating an episode not about obsession, but about fallen heroes. I'd asked Hidden Brain listeners to share examples from their own lives. One of the messages,
2: I hope I did this right,
1: was from Stasia Shepherd Silverman. She said her fallen hero was her dad, Riley Shepherd, whom she still loved.
2: I want to say that I had a great relationship with my father. He was totally cool in many ways and a great cook, totally into...
1: When we talk, Stasia tells me that as a young girl, she idolized her dad. She has memories of those days that feel like tiny, sparkling gems.
3: My earliest memory of my dad is sitting on his lap and him smoking his cigar, and he would make cigar smoke rings for me.
1: Stasia would watch them, transfixed, as they rose in the air before her.
3: I thought the smoke rings were magical.
1: There was a lot that was magical for Stasia back then. She still remembers their little apartment in Hollywood with the Siamese cat and the cat hair and the hardwood floors. She remembers how much she loved that her dad was around all the time.
3: He didn't have a regular job. And he would sit in the middle of the living room usually, wherever we lived, and he would type. So he was working on things. He was working on, I didn't know what. But I would sit under his desk sometimes while he typed away, and we would talk in between the pages, and he would tell me things about show business.
1: They were in their own little bubble, Riley in his late 50s and his little daughter, typing, talking, just being together. Sometimes, if Riley had a little money, he'd take Stasia out to eat at their favorite Hollywood hotspot, a restaurant called the Brown Derby. It was a place where Riley could rub shoulders with famous people, charm them with his warm southern accent, and impress his daughter on their way home.
3: You know, the Hollywood stars were all around us. We could walk up the street, and my father would tell me about movie stars when we walked. He seemed to know everything.
1: Stasia was certain that her dad was something of a star himself. Sometimes he'd tell her about his musical career as a successful promoter, singer, and songwriter. Occasionally, he might even sing the song, his song.
4: I'll have a blue Christmas without you. I'll be so blue.
3: He told me, and he told everyone, that he wrote the song Blue Christmas.
1: It wasn't true. Billy Hayes and Jay Johnson wrote Blue Christmas. The person who made it famous?

0: If Riley had written Blue Christmas, money might not have been so tight for the family.
1: I was told constantly that we were artists and that there were artists and there were ordinary people and we were artists.
0: Stasha eventually learned about her dad's most important artistic endeavor, not a song, but a writing project.
1: The Encyclopedia of Folk Music. And that was supposedly his life's work. And it was vast. I mean, there were boxes there, huge boxes of volumes of indexes and things he was working on in books.
0: To fund its creation, Riley solicited money from investors, some of whom he convinced to pour thousands of dollars into the project. Sometimes investors and bill collectors would call to ask when they were going to get paid.
1: He used to get on the phone with all kinds of people and say, "You didn't get the check? What? The post office?" He would constantly rail against the post office. So as a little girl, I also became very militant against the post office. I also would rail against the post office. And if I had a pen pal or a friend that I was writing a letter to, I'd always write on the outside of the envelope, "You better deliver this letter." You know, I was like enraged with the post office that they wouldn't deliver letters, because I just thought they're constantly throwing my dad under the bus and not mailing his checks.
0: For many children, there is a moment when a curtain pulls back and parents are revealed for who they are, imperfect beings with flaws and failings. But for Stasha, the father she saw when the curtain opened was hard to recognize. It happened one day when she was 12, hanging out at home.
1: And the phone rang. So I picked it up. I said hello.
0: The caller demanded to speak to her dad. Stasha said he was out.
1: His voice was shaking, and I could tell he was elderly. And he just sounded like a mean old man to me. He scared me. And he told me that my father took his life savings. The phone is in my ear, and he's saying, "Your father's a crook. Did you know that?" Your father is a crook.
0: How Stasha responded to that phone call when we come back. 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I'm Shankar Vedantam. 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
0: This is Hidden Brain. I'm Shankar Vedantam. In 1946, Riley Shepard released a cover of the hit song Atomic Power. It was inspired by the bombings of Hiroshima and Nagasaki.
11: Oh,
8: Oh, this world is at a tremble with its strength and mighty power. They're sending up to heaven to get the brimstone fire.
0: Riley was a rising talent. He had dark good looks, a soft southern twang, and the guitar skills to make a go of it.
8: The mighty power of God's own holy hand. Atomic power, atomic power.
0: He signed with various labels. He seemed like he was headed somewhere.
8: Hand of God.
0: But Riley Shepherd never achieved stardom. Instead, his life took a series of detours. Music researcher and writer Kevin Coffey tracked Riley down many years ago. Riley at the time was 89. Kevin was interested in preserving the stories of old-time country western performers. He thought Riley might be worth profiling.
11: Von Horton, is he playing steel on a lot of your records?
12: Von Horton played steel on all of them.
0: The conversation they had over a crackly phone line was friendly and nostalgic and full of insider names most people wouldn't recognize.
12: And his, Roy's wife was played piano, Lily Horton.
11: Oh, really?
12: Yeah.
0: Gradually, Kevin pieced together Riley's backstory. Richard Riley Shepherd was born on a farm near Wilmington, North Carolina in 1918. He dropped out of school in the fifth grade and decided to try his luck at singing. It was a heady time for music in the region. Groups like the Maynard's Mountaineers were popularizing what was then called hillbilly music.

0: moved just like a tree.
1: By the early 1940s, Riley had moved to Chicago. He toured with other hillbilly musicians and did comedy and acting work. He also began cultivating his image as a cowboy crooner. As he created this new persona, he gave himself a catchy moniker, the Cowboy Philosopher.
2: Where did you come up with that? Because I know you were calling yourself the...
3: I didn't come up with it. Gene Autry came up with it.
2: Oh, did he? Because I found an ad from way back in 1945, and you were already using it back then, so...
3: Gene came up with that crap.
1: To top off his fancy new title of philosopher, Riley grew a dashing mustache and began scheming up fresh ways to get into the spotlight.
4: The Cosmopolitan Church presents Dr. Richard Riley Shepherd.
1: This is Tasha again. A few years ago, she found one of the old flyers that advertised her dad's lectures.
4: Dr. Richard Riley Shepherd, author, historian, world traveler, philosopher, in a series of educational lectures.
1: The world traveler and philosopher was prepared to discuss a variety of important topics.
4: Saturday, October 10th, God, man, and
5: Saturday,
4: science.
5: October 17th. Marriage, sex,
4: Saturday,
5: morality.
4: October 31st, democracy and capitalism.
5: Saturday, November 7th, origin and growth of fascism. Saturday.
1: Even as he sought to make a name for himself with his educational lectures, Riley was still churning out songs at a frenzied pace, often releasing a new record every month. But Kevin says Riley wasn't reliable. He'd signed with one record label, and while his contract was still in force, he'd signed with another. He'd often use different stage names or pseudonyms with different labels.
3: Hickey Free was one of the names I used.
2: Hickey Free.
3: Hickey Free, and that was all.
1: For a time, Riley was able to make it all work, in part because he did have a little star power. He'd done well with Atomic Power, and later had another catchy tune titled Cowboy.

0: Riley recorded it under the name Dixon Hall.
1: I was looking out the window, and I saw a thing called Hall's Clothing, a big sign. And then Art Dixon came in. So I said, well, Dixon Hall, that sounded okay.
2: I got me no wife, and I got me no home.
0: This was how Riley operated. He played fast and loose. He also worked as an agent, getting music labels to sign new artists.
1: You see, I tell him, what do you think a publisher is? He's just a businessman. He wouldn't know a hit song could crawl out from under his desk and beat him on the leg.
0: He sold songs to these executives with a combination of bluster and hype. This role allowed Riley to capitalize on one of his greatest strengths. He was a born salesman. He once boasted that he could have started his own religion.
1: Read about Sioux City Sue, which was written by Dick Thomas.
3: Sioux City Sue, your hair is red, your eyes are blue. I swapped my horse and dog for.
1: Recorded by him on a small label, and he brought it to me. And I said, if you do what I tell you, you'll make a lot of money. And he did.
3: Sweet Sioux City Sue.
1: I got him $7,000 advance and 7 cents a copy. The biggest money ever paid for a hillbilly song.
4: Oh, I bet.
1: In those days.
0: Riley was also a hustler in his personal life, where the consequences of his actions were more serious. Marion Kiminek knows this well. She was adopted at birth. As an adult, she searched for and found her biological mother. From her, Marion learned that her father was Riley Shepard. Marion's mother had met him while working as an actress in Chicago.
5: And she said he was very charming, very good looking. He played the guitar and he sang. And I guess she was kind of smitten with him. And
0: she got pregnant. That, she told Marion, wasn't supposed to happen.
5: He told her he was sterile. And from what I understand, he told every woman he was with that he was sterile.

0: Whatever he'd achieved in the music industry, it was all winding down by the early 1960s. By then, Riley had picked up and moved on to the West Coast.
1: Guilty heart, oh guilty heart.
0: He first went to Oregon and then to California. He told Kevin he gave up the music business so he could turn his attention to a new project, an encyclopedia of folk music. But Kevin thinks years of lying and cheating and breaking contracts had simply caught up with him.
2: He made it sound like he did these moves for different purposes. I think usually he was getting out of town before he was being tarred and feathered.
1: Guilty heart, oh guilty heart.
0: It's perhaps fitting that the place Riley landed for the next chapter of his life was Hollywood. Tinseltown was shiny and bright and full of the kind of transformative stories that Riley loved. He arrived there with his common-law wife and his young daughter, Stasha. For a while, he thrived in his new role as Riley Shepherd, family man. But like most things in Riley's life, it didn't last.
3: Your father is a crook.
0: After all these years, Stasha still fixates on the memory of that old man's telephone call. Stasha says it was a turning point in her relationship with her father. That night, she confronted him.
3: Right when he walked in the door, I was like, you know, screaming at him, "You're a crook, you're a crook." And he looked at me like, he turned white and he was shocked. And we fought. I don't remember the exact words, but I remember he stormed out and he went out to his car and he sat there and smoked and he didn't come back inside for a long time. That's what he would do when he was mad. He would go out into his car and pout.
0: But the next morning, Riley did what came naturally to him. He turned on the charm. He tried to smooth things over. He made Stasha pancakes. He told her the encyclopedia was going to make a lot of money and that his investors would get paid. Stasha wanted to believe him.
3: Well, you know, I loved my dad and he was very apologetic and sweet. And you want to believe your parents. And also he was very good at convincing.
0: Stasha didn't know how much money her dad owed, but she got the sense he was constantly evading creditors. She tells one story of calling home to get a ride.
3: And when my dad picked up the phone, he was pretending to be a Chinese man. He was pretending to be, use this accent that, like from Breakfast at Tiffany's, that horrible, you know, was that Mickey Rooney? Anyway, terrible. But I knew it was him. You know your father's voice. I'm like, "Dad," and he was like, hung up on me.
0: Riley took every shortcut he could to make a buck. For a time, he wrote porn under the pseudonym Zachary Quill. One of his books, Glowing Heat. Stasha says her mother told her that Riley had worked out a formula.
3: She said, "Oh, well, Dad used to get all these cheap novels, and then he would write porn scenes, and he would have typists insert the porn scenes in these crappy novels and resell them."
0: This was Stasha's life. Things were always off kilter, confusing. She remembers another time when they had to flee their house before the landlord came, probably because Riley hadn't paid the rent.
3: We got in this rickety old truck with all our stuff jammed in it. And my father's Encyclopedia of Folk Music was in there very carefully packed. Those were the biggest boxes that we took. And all our other stuff was just kind of strewn in this truck, and it wasn't very well packed. And when we were driving down the highway, I remember this. It was so weird. You know, people were pointing at us and trying to get our attention, and we were like, I mean, I remember my mother being like, why are they waving at us? And then realizing, oh, our stuff is flying out. Like our slim belongings that we had pared down from selling almost everything else, those things were flying out. Not the encyclopedia of folk music, but my clothes and what few things.
0: By the late 1970s, the family had settled in Porterville, California, a town on the western edge of the Sierra Nevada mountains. Riley spent his days working on his encyclopedia and, to Stasia's mind, swindling everyone he could. It all ended when Stasia was 18. That year, 1983, Riley Shepherd did what he had done many times before. He disappeared.
3: He told my mother, who he had been with for whatever, 23 years, that he was taking a short trip to Los Angeles. But when she woke up in the morning, she realized that he had taken way more than what you would need for a short trip. And he did not come back.
0: For more than a year, Stasia had no idea where he was. Eventually, she found him living about an hour away in Fresno. They reconnected, but everything had changed. She now saw him for exactly who he was.
3: He glamorized the life of being a grifter. He glamorized the life of being a con man. That's what I understand now, that he was a con man. It's even hard to say that out loud. He was, though.
0: For years, Stasia felt torn between her distaste for Riley's behavior and her love for the dad who made her smoke rings and took her to the Brown Derby. By the mid-80s, Stasia had left Porterville. A few years later, Riley returned to the town and played the role of the old cowboy musician. Stasia mainly stayed in touch by phone as the years passed. One day in 2008, she got a call. Her dad had taken a fall in his home.
3: And he ended up in the hospital after being alone on the floor for days. And I called him and he goes, "Honey, I know I'm going to die." But he was so sweet. I can't talk about that, but he said he loved me and that he was proud of me. It was like beautiful.
0: Riley rallied and moved to a nursing home. When Stasia visited, he seemed agitated.
3: And he goes, You don't know what it's like in here." I thought he meant the nursing home because three beds, the guy had the TV on, it was loud. I go, the nursing home? He goes, "No, you don't know what it's like in here. And he was pointing to his head. And I go, "What? What are you talking about?" He goes, I'm flashing back on all the things I did. And I did some bad things.
0: Stasia tried to comfort him, but in retrospect, she wishes she'd asked a question.
3: "What bad things? Tell me about those. What were the bad things? Maybe if you tell me about them, you'll feel better. Because I'm wondering what all he would have told me." But he lived for a little bit in the nursing home. That was the last time that I visited him.
0: After Riley died, Stasia wanted the world to remember her father correctly. So she made sure his obituary included not just his real name, but all the pseudonyms he was known to use.
3: Dick Scott, Hickey Free, Clem Hawley, Johnny Rebel, Dixon Hall, Gene Gilmore, Dick Gleason, Paul Lester, Richard Alexander, Albert Riley, Joe Graham, Richard James Hawk.
0: After Riley died, Stasia had his body cremated. For a long time, she carried his ashes around with her. She'd scatter a handful here or there, which seemed fitting for a drifter.

There wasn't much in the Riley Shepherd estate. Stasha packed up some of his letters, a cookbook he'd written for her, and various other papers. But his life's work, the encyclopedia he'd been toiling over all those years, he'd left that to someone else.

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5: This is Hidden Brain. I'm Shankar Vedantam.
6: And in here, we find row upon row of collection boxes on the shelves.
5: By the time I got to the basement of the Library of Congress, I figured I knew everything I needed to know about Riley Shepard. He was a crook, a con man, a bad husband, an unreliable father. So as folklorist Steve Winnick pulls out the Richard Riley Shepard collection from the stacks, I'm not holding my breath.
6: Nobody's really used this collection very much. So it's simply, you know, been there waiting for you, really.
5: Up in his office, Hagrid, a.k.a. folklorist Steve Winnick, spreads out the papers from the Richard Riley Shepard collection on a table. He picks up a letter.
6: The date of this letter is September 7th, 1976.
5: More than four decades ago, Riley wrote this letter to the Registrar of Copyrights. Stasha was 11 years old.
7: So he was working on things. He was working on I didn't know what.
5: In the letter, Riley asks for the forms he'll need to copyright an encyclopedia. He adds a long postscript.
6: He says, perhaps someone in the Library of Congress would be interested in the following. Over the past 16 years, I alphabetically indexed more than 43,000 titles of songs, including published versions and variants in English, French, Spanish, etc., all of which have enjoyed a folk-type tradition within the borders of the United States and Canada.
5: All the titles, he continues, have been alphabetically cross-indexed and cross-referenced with the titles of books they appeared in, along with the editors and publishers.
6: Each reference is clearly coded so that practically every folk song relative to the United States, plus all its known versions and variants, can be easily located. You may be interested to learn that the 43,000 titles are clearly the outgrowth of only 4,000 songs, texts, and tunes.
5: He ends the letter this way.
6: I know only one thing. I am the only person in the world with this amount of cross-indexed, cross-referenced musical material. Unfortunately, I do not own or have access to a computer in which to feed the information. Perhaps the Library of Congress can offer suggestions?
5: Riley wanted to get his encyclopedia to a wider audience. The chief archivist at the time wrote back and offered the names of potential publishers. He also said he'd like to see some of Riley's work. So Riley sent in the samples that the library now holds. In a follow-up letter, Riley explained how his indexing system worked.
6: Each title is followed by the first line or lines of the song and or versions thereof, and this by the source. Example, Goose Hangs High, the Civil War Ballad. It deals with Lee's invasion of Pennsylvania and the Battle of Gettysburg.
5: As Steve Winnick sifts through the materials, he slowly grasps the enormity of the project.
6: So he's got 43,000 individual sheets or two sheets of paper, however long it takes, that he's got to then sort into 4,000 categories. And then in addition to that, he has to cross-reference each of those with all of the places that they've been published. So there's an enormous number of cross-references within this book that he had to do by hand without the ability to electronically associate one item with another.
5: What Riley Shepard had been working on since 1960 was a monumental accounting of some 200 years of American folk music. It involved a search of nearly every available documentary source. Riley had obtained rare books at great expense, including many that were out of print. He had collated thousands of songs and organized them according to their provenance, discovering common roots and pathways that linked different musical traditions together. Since he did not have a computer, almost no one did at the time, he did everything by hand, cross-referencing song lyrics and musical notations and historical footnotes. Crazy as it sounds, the entire system lived largely inside his own head. By the point he wrote to the Library of Congress, he had spent nearly two decades trying to put down on paper what was in his head. Even as his life fell apart around him, and many of his closest friends and relatives came to think of him as a crook.
6: At the time, as far as I know, no one had attempted something this ambitious in terms of indexing all the songs in America.
5: Riley Shepard, a man with a fifth grade education, an occasional writer of porn, a con man and hustler, had attempted to create something that would require years of effort by a team of PhD archivists and a small army of researchers.
6: The fact of the attempt, I think, is actually a significant fact in the history of folk song scholarship in the United States. And it's actually something almost nobody knows about. I wouldn't know about it if you hadn't brought it to my attention. And, you know, I've studied this for quite a number of years.
5: I asked Steve to choose a song and explain how Riley had classified it. So he opened volume 3,
6: so
5: ran his finger down pages filled with typewritten entries.
6: Quite familiar with, so let's see, I saw one. This is Holloway Joe, which is a sea shanty, and it says, "This is a short drag or short haul shanty. It was taken from British sailors and Americanized, which means political references were eliminated from the text. American sailors preferred to concentrate on girls. For example, the British sailors sang, Louis was the king of France before the revolution, but Louis got his head cut off, which spoiled his constitution. American sailors had more important things to sing about and changed the words to, once I had a German girl, but she was fat and lazy. Then I had an Irish girl. She damn near drove me crazy. The shanty dates back to around the second half of the 18th century, though only in England, in the USA, it dates back to the years following the War of 1812. For other English and American versions, see the works listed below." And then he gives a long list of books in which this song appears.
8: And he actually gives you the music for the song as well?
6: For many of the songs he does, yes, he does have music for Holloway Joe as well.
8: How does the tune of this song go? Do you remember it?
6: "When I was a little boy, it's so my mother told me, way, haul away, Joe, that if I didn't kiss the girls, my lips would all grow moldy, way, haul away, Joe."
8: I have to say, the impressive thing is you closed the book as you did that. This was all in your head, too.
6: It was.
5: In 1979, 3 years after his first letter, Riley got in touch again with the Library of Congress. He said he'd been unable to find a publisher.
6: And so he writes, "Dear Mr. Hickerson, in case you don't remember, I have enclosed a photocopy of your letter to me dated July 8, 1977. First, I want to thank you for your suggestions and the addresses of possible publishers. I followed up. No funds are available for a work such as mine, though they are interested in what I have done and would appreciate a copy of the Folk Song Finder and Index. It is a voluminous work, so I can understand the reluctance of a publisher to undertake the expense of its publication. So here I am, back to you again."
5: It was an act of desperation.
6: "If you are serious about the library reaching some agreement with me, I am ready to proceed. My problem is this. I don't know what to ask for in terms of financial remuneration to myself. I do know that I cannot ask as much as I have spent in terms of time, work, and money, but I would like to recoup at least some of my own expenditures, if not payment for my work and time. In fact, I must recoup some of what I have spent because I have already signed a lease on a small farm and house in Porterville, California, and expect to move there in approximately 6 weeks. As I am, as they say in the country music field, flat busted."
5: Riley Riley never got what he was seeking.
6: What he was asking was a significant outlay of money that I just think the library couldn't afford at the time, or couldn't, you know, apportion to that project. Because, as he says in the correspondence, in addition to these volumes, there are 54 other volumes of this book.
5: 54 other volumes. After nearly two decades of painstaking work came the final indignity. Rejection.
6: Yeah, I think he was an early casualty, you might say, of the switch from published books, that is paper books, to computer documentation. And he's aware of this, I mean, because he talks about how it would be great if he could put this into a computer.
8: Would you say that Riley Shepard was a genius?
6: He was a genius, I think. I mean, it's very impressive to see the amount of work that he did on this. And he also had that sort of crazy perseverance that you have to have. So you know, that's a whole other kind of genius.
5: Here is a really amazing part. Riley continued to work on the encyclopedia for the next 25 years.
6: I mean, it is the case that since he would have sent this to the library in 1979, a lot more versions of traditional songs were published. So if he were trying to keep this book complete, he would have to continue to update it year after year.
8: One of the interesting things is I'm not sure his family actually fully understands what he has done. When I spoke with his daughter, Stasha, she just thought her dad was sort of obsessed with this project that never seemed to go anywhere, that never seemed to end, that just grew infinitely. And, you know, over the years, she, in fact, heard from people whom he had borrowed money from and taken money from. And, you know, her impression of her dad is not a very positive impression. And in some ways, speaking with you, I get a different picture of this man.
6: Well, I think that all scholars, and particularly folk song scholars, have something of the Riley Shepard in them. We would like to spend all our time and all our life immersed in the texts and tunes of folk songs. We just can't manage it because we have lives. And so the amount of yourself that you're willing to give to that might vary for different people, but we certainly have sympathy for someone who gave so much of himself to it. I don't know if you're familiar with the anthropologist Arnold von Genep. He's the person who popularized the term rites of passage. And von Genep wrote a piece called The Research Project, or Folklore Without End. And it was about a person who decided to write the definitive work on the evil eye. And he went to his carol in the library and he began getting all the books about the evil eye, and he compiled all of the references that he could find, and he took it to his advisor, and his advisor says, this is a great start, but there's still other cultures, and there's, you know, ancient Greek and Roman sources that you should look at. And so he goes back and he works on those. And this continues for years and years, and eventually this man dies at his carol in the library and nobody quite remembers what he was doing there. And that's kind of the impression that you get of Riley Shepard.
5: But it turned out there was someone next to Riley in his final days as he labored away in his carol. Before he collapsed and was sent to the hospital, Riley was living in a small house.
9: On D Street in Porterville.
5: He was in rough shape.
9: I thought, you know, he's a little bit disheveled.
5: But Steve Enslin, a Porterville native, says once you got to know Riley, he grew on you. It was Steve's father, Ted, who really knew Riley. Ted was a retired insurance agent and former Porterville mayor. Steve says his dad and Riley bonded over a shared love of music.
9: They would just sit and listen to country western music, the old country western music, not the new stuff.
5: They were friends. They were also business partners.
9: They wrote songs together. They recorded a few songs together.
5: Mainly, though, they worked on Riley's encyclopedia. Ted saw the genius in it.
9: They spent hours and hours and hours just collecting all the material and then categorizing it.
5: Steve says Riley was still consumed by the project.
9: Well, he had music spread all over. I mean, he had tables and chairs and floor and everything, and he'd have this music spread out, and he was trying to get it in some sort of a chronological order, and by the artist, he was trying to get the artist with the song, and he would have the song, and then he would have the artist, and so he would try to cross-reference all of those. So it was a labor of love, I'll tell you that. But he was I haven't got time for that. I don't want to eat. I got to get this done. This is important. And so he would just he was funny.
5: Steve and his father both felt they were in the presence of an extraordinary human being.
9: Riley Shepherd was a master. He did a lot of things, but he was quite a master.
5: Steve's father willingly gave his time to the project, and he gave money, plenty of it. Steve says after Riley died, Stasha got in touch. She was concerned that her dad had conned his dad. But Steve says the money wasn't important.
9: The money doesn't mean anything as far as I saw the enjoyment that it brought to my dad.
5: Riley left his life's work, the Encyclopedia of Folk Music, to his friend, Ted Inslin. There were 40 boxes. Ted stored them in his old insurance office. And that's where they sat for years.
9: I kept asking Dad, you know, what are you going to do with these, Dad? What are you going to do with these? And he says they're worth a lot of money. And I said, well, I know, but what are you going to do with them?
5: Ted never did anything with them. He was old and suffering from dementia. Instead, he just relived his friendship with Riley.
9: After Riley died, my dad had a little little record player in his office, and he would put on a lot of Riley's country western music.

0: And he just enjoyed Riley. He enjoyed his friendship.
1: Done me wrong, but darling, I still believe in you. Won't you please come back? No, I'll love you to the end.
2: When Ted Enslin died, Steve gave the encyclopedia to another man in town who happened to be a country music songwriter. Other copies are also floating around. Not long ago, Stasha says a couple who'd invested in Riley's encyclopedia got in touch. They were willing to sell their copy to her for $500. She bought it. She says it's huge.
3: Well, it's weird to see the whole thing and how much work he actually put into it, because after I realized how much my father fabricated on various things from, you know, he just was a compulsive liar. Sometimes he would make things up and I couldn't figure out why. Why did you lie about that? Why didn't you brag about the songs you actually wrote? Why did you say you wrote Blue Christmas or whatever? And so I became kind of jaded and I began to think that maybe the whole project, the encyclopedia, was not even worth thinking about at all. I loved my dad, but I kind of rolled my eyes whenever I thought about these projects, because so much smoke and mirrors around it.

0: In the conversation near the end of his life, Riley Shepherd doesn't sound bitter or frustrated. He sounds like a man still doing what he loves, honoring the music he had learned as a boy, trying to preserve it. In fact, he told Kevin, there were still plenty of songs and music that were left in him.
1: I'm writing one now. Called The Older You Get, the More It's Gonna Cost to Do the Things You Did When You Were Young. When an old man's in love, he just thinks he's in clover. He's not cooking with gas, he's just warming it over. It goes on like that.
0: Songs and novels are filled with stories about people with great obsessions. We have strong opinions about such people. When they succeed, when they produce the Taj Mahal, or Hamlet, or the iPhone, we hail the obsessions that built the monuments of this world. When we count the collateral damage that people with obsessions leave in their wake, especially when those obsessions only produce the unreadable tome on the evil eye, or an unpublishable encyclopedia on folk music, obsessions start to look like folly. Trouble is, you usually do not know whether an obsession is a great quest or a great folly until it's over.

Shortly after this episode first aired in 2019, Stacia shared a version of her father's encyclopedia with the Internet Archive in San Francisco. It's now available online. More recently, we reached back out to Stacia, and she said she's uncovered more pseudonyms that her dad used. She remains skeptical of the idea that Riley was brilliant and misunderstood. In an email to us, she wrote, "Growing up, all my father's friends said he was a genius. Now, I find that tiresome, but it makes for a good story." 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Tara Boyle is our executive producer. I'm Hidden Brain's executive editor. 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It's the episode titled "The Cowboy Philosopher." I'm Shankar Vedantam. See you soon.

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0: I'm Steve Strogatz.
1: And I'm Jenna Levin.
0: And this is The Joy of Why, a podcast from Quanta Magazine exploring some of the biggest unanswered questions in math and science today.
1: Hey,
0: Jana. Good to see you.
1: Good to see you.
0: I wanted to talk to you about something I think you're going to like.
1: Okay. I'm intrigued already.
0: Yeah. I think this is right up your alley, geometry.
1: Oh, nice. Yeah. Everywhere we look, there's geometry.
0: Well, there is, right? My wife likes to do art, and she was asking me one time, if our room has a 7-foot ceiling and I have an 8-foot canvas, and I stick it in the corner, how far out is it going to stick on the floor?
1: Right. Now, did you really impress her when you came up with a tangent?
0: Pulling out Pythagoras?
1: Yeah, that's good for a marriage.
0: Pythagoras did help us out in our marriage a little bit. And because she did wonder how, you know, cumbersome is it going to be? Is this thing going to take up a lot of floor space?
1: Right, exactly. Have you ever seen those paintings that when you look at them nearly edge on, the picture resolves?
0: Yeah,
1: like
0: yeah.
1: You see an image of a face.
0: Right.
1: And so these ideas of like projecting geometries, I mean, I think that's probably in a lot of art practices. Maybe it's not in the forefront of their mind that that's what they're doing, but that is ultimately geometry.
0: Yeah. No, it's all part of our experience as visual beings.
1: Oh, yeah. It's really funny. I think some friends of mine might imagine that we're just talking about triangles, but Einstein replaced the entire theory of gravity with a theory of geometry.
0: Mm-hmm.
1: It's very sophisticated. The universe is a geometry.
0: Well, I'm not surprised that you're an easy sell on geometry.
1: Right, exactly.
0: But so I recently had a chance to speak with someone who feels the same way. He is a theoretical physicist, Yang-Wei He, who loves geometry, and he sees geometry as a kind of unifying language for modern physics.
1: Hmm. Oh, neat.
0: I think you're going to enjoy hearing from him. This is Yang-Wei He from London Institute of Mathematical Sciences and University of Oxford.
1: Awesome. Here we go.
0: Hi, Yang. Really happy to see you here.
2: Pleasure. Great to see you.
0: Tell me, where are you right now?
2: I'm now at the London Institute for Mathematical Sciences, which is the rooms that Michael Faraday used to live and work in. So these are very special, very exciting places. I'm so privileged to be here.
0: That's incredible. Michael Faraday, you want to remind us who was that?
2: Michael Faraday is arguably the greatest scientist of the Victorian times. Faraday cage, the pioneer of the electric motor. He met Maxwell, who is my great hero, because Faraday was the experimentalist and Maxwell was the mathematician. And together they kind of started this theory of electricity and magnetism. So very exciting place. They met just the room behind this wall. We have a beautiful set of exciting rooms to work in.
0: Very exciting. I can already tell that you're interested in the history of science. I can only imagine how thrilling it must be for you to be in that kind of sacred territory.
2: I find myself extremely lucky because I'm either in this 18th century building here where Faraday is, or I'm in my college in Oxford, which is Merton College, where so many great people were there. And I'm into hero worship. That's why I love history so much.
0: Well, I notice you spent some time at Princeton, where there are also many great heroes of math and physics.
2: Absolutely.
0: But one in particular, I'm wondering if you may have made a pilgrimage to his house or anything like that.
2: Oh, absolutely. In fact, the very first thing that I ever did as a freshman in Princeton, like literally I dropped off my bags and I ran to 112 Mercer Street to find Albert Einstein's old house and just went in and asked very boldly and say, is this a museum? The lady kindly opened the door and said, unfortunately, it's a private home. It's only years later that I found out that lady was actually the wife of Frank Wilczek,

0: told Frank that story and he thought it was very amusing.
1: It is. Now, let me tell you. So when I was a freshman at Princeton.
0: Great. Go Tigers.
1: I also made a pilgrimage to Einstein's house and did the same thing as you. I knocked on the door and an elderly woman came to the door and said to me, this is a private residence.
0: Yeah.
1: But this was Einstein's secretary. This was Helen Dukas.
0: Oh, no way. Oh, wow. You know, the other crazy thing I did, I spend many of my Sunday afternoons studying in the Princeton Cemetery because there's a plot of grass between Gödel and von Neumann who were buried next to each other. So I would just go and did my quantum problem sheets or measure theory problem sheets in that plot of grass, just trying to rub off some energy. I never got any.
1: Are they literally side-by-side graves?
0: They're literally side-by-side, yeah.
1: Oh, I didn't know this.
0: It's an incredible little space there.
1: Well, all right. I could talk to you all day long about all kinds of things.
0: Yeah, I think we're going to become very good friends.
1: I would love to. So, yes, this is our first time having a chance to meet and talk. But let's dive into the question of a very classical subject. Many of our listeners may be thinking of geometry from their high school geometry class. It's not something that is an obvious subject for today's research mathematician in the popular mind. Tell us a little about your own backstory. Did you know that you were interested in geometry from a young age?
0: In the beginning, I was really drawn to mathematical physics because of Newton and Einstein. And I was trying to understand and learn special relativity, general relativity. And then I found that we have to study advanced geometry. And the irony is that the more I got into it, the more and more I became interested in the actual geometry rather than mathematical physics that I got started doing.
1: So if I hear you, then when you're speaking of geometry, you put that adjective in front of it, advanced geometry. So you're not talking about the triangles and parallel postulate geometry. Maybe you're talking about differential geometry or something?
0: You're absolutely right. I wanted to study differential geometry when I was in my teens. This was the thing that I was told that I needed to study in order to understand things like general relativity and all these advanced theories of modern contemporary physics. And I didn't really have much of a taste for Euclidean geometry at the time. In this division between algebraist and geometer, I always found that manipulating symbols in algebra, I liked that more. But now, you know, I got into this path, studied differential geometry, and then as I grew and I realized the most beautiful thing is actually the crystal clear thing of Euclid's classical geometry, you know, absolute gold of mathematics in terms of axiomatic formulation. So it's a long journey.
1: Oh, that is very interesting that it was only with greater maturity that you began to appreciate the more elementary subject.
0: Exactly. I think at the time it was just too naive to see the absolute beauty of this.
1: That's very interesting to me because I asked to be let out of my high school geometry course. I thought it was so tedious. I started to get bad grades because I was so bored. And the school was so nice that they said, you shouldn't be getting the grade you're getting in geometry. We think you're bored. So starting tomorrow, you're in pre-calculus. And so to this day, there's certain basic things in geometry that I should know that I never actually studied.
0: It's the same here. And I'm going back to pore over, you know, the classical axioms. And I find them just so clean and so beautiful.
1: Uh-huh. Well, so we've already used this bit of jargon, differential geometry. So help us understand what is that and why do you regard it as an important subject?
0: In terms of modern physics, by modern, I mean post-20th century physics as opposed to Newtonian physics. One of the key ideas is to break away from Euclidean geometry, from planes and intersection of lines in planes, according to Euclid axioms. And I think that was Einstein's great insight in realizing that to formulate this consistent theory of general relativity, you needed this tool, which is non-Euclidean. You need a curved space-time, this continuum of space-time. And then, of course, with Riemann and Lobachevsky and Bolyai, the three of them really formulated by the end of the 19th century this idea of local geometry, curved geometry, which we now call differential geometry, which was completely crucial. And Einstein's insight was just to recognize that was exactly the tool he needed.
1: There's so much good stuff here. Before we dismiss Euclidean geometry, I want to appreciate with you how much that did for the history of the world. you have an appreciation for geometry.

0: be done in Mesopotamia, in Egypt, all around the world. So where did geometry come from originally? Why were people doing geometry in the really ancient times, maybe like even 3000 BC or something?
1: Yeah, it's an extremely good question. The word itself is Greek, literally from measuring the earth. But of course, the subject itself, it predated, you know, the Babylonian tablets that you find now with Pythagoras' theorem and, you know, ancient Chinese carvings and Indian carvings as well. These very basic things that we just see the world around us. And I think it's very instinctively human. The first thing we see around us is inherently geometrical. We see shapes and sizes and distances, and gradually evolved this need to understand the relations. But I think really to truly formulate it from a rigorous point of view, that credit goes to the Greeks. Euclid, you know, he had his 13 books of the elements where he collected all of the then known knowledge of ancient mathematics. And I think 9 of the 13 books were devoted to geometry because that's a very intuitive subject.
0: Let me see if I get the distinction you're making there. There's geometry in the pre-Euclidean time of building sacred temples, whether in India or building the pyramids in Egypt, geometry for architecture, for land measurement, surveying, maybe a little bit for astronomy. But then at some point, Euclid introduces this idea of rigor and axioms. High school teachers love to make a big deal about that, that geometry is where you learn about proof. You don't see so much about proof in more elementary courses, but in geometry, we all get exposed to it. Why is that such a big thing in the history of human thought?
1: I mean, I think that's really what makes mathematics. Because, you know, mathematics is nothing unless you have rigorous and precise definitions and precise proofs and precise derivations. And prior to Euclid, of course, there's this entire school of thought, but Euclid somehow needed to collect everything and then formulate all of this in this precise language. And geometry was this very intuitive way toward that language. That's what makes the elements so special. And that was really the foundations of what we now call mathematics. I mean, certainly there are other parts of it, you know, elementary number theory, the famous proof of the infinite number of primes in the elements. But somehow the geometric ones, you can see it, right? Literally, it's here's a triangle, and then I'm going to try to define this triangle that we've always known about in a rigorous way. And that's a truly amazing thing.
0: Yeah, that's interesting. So we were talking about Euclid and the legacy of Euclid on education and on human culture, certainly Western culture, but really world culture. You mentioned some names like Lobachevsky, Bolyai. For people who aren't so sure who those gentlemen were, tell us about where geometry went after Euclid. So 300 BC, we have Euclid. Then what?
1: Yeah, and then, you know, every culture started catching up in some ways. And there must be some kind of communication between them. Interestingly, this classical Euclidean approach was central even to as far in time as Newton. When Newton was formulating his laws, when he was deriving the planetary motions, he certainly didn't have the notation of the calculus that we were using today. A lot of his derivations in Principia were purely geometrical. I think he was able to derive Gauss's law by summing up little pieces in a sort of brute force geometrical way, which is quite a feat. I mean, that was a really rather definitive way for not only pure mathematics, but also for mathematical physics, this grounded way of thinking about a geometric approach. So Gauss, probably the greatest mathematician of all time. And Lobachevsky and Bolyai, they were contemporaries to Gauss, and they had this idea even before Gauss. What if they were to relax one of the axioms of Euclid, you know, the so-called parallel postulate, that if I give you a fixed line and a point not on this line, in Euclidean geometry, there would exist one and only one line that is parallel to this that passes through that line. So they were thinking about trying to get rid of that postulate. They formulated possible alternative axioms to this, and they were able to formulate a new form of geometry. Gauss got very inspired by this, and he and then Riemann laid the foundations. In fact, I think Riemann's Habilitation thesis defense was entitled On the Foundations of Geometry, and Gauss was one of the examiners in that defense. Riemann was doing what we now call differential geometry, which is a generalization of this classical Euclidean approach to geometry.
0: Uh-huh. And so you mentioned, zooming a little bit closer to our own time, that Einstein was somehow influenced by this geometry of Riemann. So what is it that Einstein is going to do with this math that comes from Riemann?
1: This is truly Einstein's genius. He has this intuition that's almost superhuman, just how to find the right pieces of stuff. Special relativity came out of nowhere. What you needed in special relativity was essentially high school algebra. But he somehow realized, just by playing around with clocks and measuring rods in his Duncan experiments, this was the right thing to do. I don't know the time sequence. Did he have this intuition? Then he approached a mathematician friend like Grossman, or maybe even his wife Mileva, who could teach him the right piece of mathematics so that he could deep dive. And that stuff happened to be formulated by Riemann.
0: Oh, you make me think of so many different directions for us to go now. Like, you talk about rigor in Euclid, and often people associate geometry with rigor, with proof, absolute certainty, theorems that stand for thousands of years and we know they'll never be overturned because they're proven. However, there's this other aspect of math and physics, intuition. Tell us about that.
1: There is this wonderful essay. I think it is Milner, the great Fields medalist.
0: John Milner.
1: Milner gives an excellent essay about how people thought mathematicians work by this very dry process of formulating and definition. And yet he says what mathematicians really do is have this intuition and then go sometimes backwards towards these definitions. So he had this very intuitive approach to mathematics, which I think Vladimir Arnold is a great fan of. In fact, I think Arnold even calls mathematics a branch of physics. He says mathematics is a branch of physics in which experiments are cheap, which is a great saying. I think he said it partially as a rebellion against the rise of the Bourbaki school, this purely hardcore formalization, dry definition way of mathematics that the French school came about. I think Arnold and Milner as well were like, this is not where the fun in mathematics is. But this is not how most mathematicians work anyway.
0: It's a very interesting sociological question, because I feel like throughout the history of math, we see these two impulses. There are the people who say we should be intuitive and visual. And there's always reaction. Like, I think Lagrange makes a big point of saying that in his book on mechanics, you will not see a single diagram. He's proud of that. He doesn't want any diagrams because he thinks visualization is your enemy. You could convince yourself of something wrong from the picture. So there's always this drive and counter reaction, either towards more algebra or more geometry. So it's interesting to me that in recapitulating your own life, you say you started out and have always loved the algebraic manipulation side of things, and then later have come to appreciate the more visual or geometric side.
1: You know, you keep on oscillating in life. It's like what they say about music. When you're little, you listen to Mozart. And then when you're older, when you're a teenager, you listen to all that romantic stuff. When you're mature, you listen to Bach. And then when you're about to die, you go back to listen to Mozart again. Which certainly happened to Mahler, apparently. You know, even on his deathbed, his last words were Mozart, Mozart.
0: Really?
1: So which is, in some sense, that purity of Mozart is like Euclidean geometry.
0: It's so interesting, because where does creativity come from? I feel like part of what we're talking about is the genesis of math in the human mind. Because as beings who get to move around in the world, who see things, we get to have intuition. We keep saying intuition. Let me ask you something hard. What do you mean by intuition?
1: So you go back to the schools. I believe the intuitionist school of mathematics did exist. And then there is the formalist school of Hilbert. Hilbert and, to the extreme, Russell and Whitehead, that kind of formalistic building up. But intuition is, yeah, I guess I'm going to go to AI sooner or later. I was trying to think of these differences of what I call bottom-up and top-down mathematics.
0: Yeah, what do you mean by those?
1: So yeah, bottom-up mathematics, this kind of Hilbert, Russell, Whitehead, building line by line, axiomatic, Euclidean, if you wish, this kind of way of building up mathematics from bottom-up. And this top down is this intuition guided mathematical discovery, which is, well, I'm going to look at all kinds of data, including formulae and sentences and papers. And I'm trying to get a rough idea of what's going on and then make some kind of a prejudice in my head. And then that'll guide me down some path. But then the great thing about mathematics is that I can check whether it's right or wrong. I can go back to this great example of a great intuition-guided mathematical discovery when Gauss plotted the prime counting function, the P of X, which is the number of prime numbers less than a given real positive X. And he just literally plotted it, and he could look at this, and it looks like X over log of X. It's very interesting that he got to this, because there was no regression. I think stories have it that he actually invented the statistical method of regression in order to even formulate this. How did he do this?
0: The way you're describing it, I mean, here's Gauss. He looks at examples. So like there are 25 prime numbers less than 100, turns out. Then we could say how many are less than 1,000. So we could keep track of how many prime numbers are less than a given number. And that's the thing you're saying. Gauss was able to guess an approximate formula for that. And so you want to call that intuition because he looked at a lot of data. In fact, the legend or probably the true story is that he compiled enormous tables of prime numbers.
1: By hand. I think he had to the tens of thousands in available data, but beyond 100,000, he didn't have any more. And then he had to do that by hand. He's a poor guy.
0: But you want to call that intuition rather than just like experimental evidence?
1: But I think that is... the intuition is built upon that kind of experiment. But first of all, just to think of defining the prime counting function, why would you want to do something like this? It's like primes are not continuous things. But just have this idea, I'm going to play around with this continuous thing, and then I'm going to plot it, calculate it, and then make a guess that should be roughly the shape of X over log X. That's the kind of almost divine approach to mathematics. But that happens to all the greats.
0: Then the distinction is that bottom up, in your way of using the term, means building from the foundations, the solid definitions, the axioms. You're like a machine grinding out theorems, always on a secure footing because everything comes from the foundations. Whereas top down is more like you're a person in the world or a being in the world who sees things happening. Maybe you're a little kid putting stuff in your mouth when you're a baby. And you start to learn about different shapes because of the way it feels when they touch your lips. Like you get experience by being a person or by looking at tables of numbers like Gauss. And gradually that gives you a feeling about the way the world works. And that's what you're going to call top-down intuitive style of math, not building from definitions.
1: Exactly. That's a great way of putting it. I guess I'm influenced again by, you know, by the Russians. I think they describe it as birds and hedgehogs.
0: Ah, tell us what you're talking about. There's Freeman Dyson's essay about birds and frogs.
1: Exactly. I think it all originated with a Greek parable of foxes and hedgehogs. The fox knows a bit of this, bit of that, and hedgehog really digs deep. But the version that I first heard was actually from my Russian professors in Princeton. I went to Princeton in the time when it was just after Perestroika. America was completely flooded by really top-notch former Soviet mathematicians and physicists. So in my generation, my professors, I was so lucky to have people like Yakov Sinai, Sasha Polyakov, Sasha McDowell, these people. So not only they teach us, you know, a lot of stuff, which to be fair, was completely over our head at the time. But they also taught a lot about the philosophy because this Soviet school is a very lively. I think it was very much influenced by Landau and Arnold and people like this, these great thinkers. So the version I heard from people like Sinai and McDowell were they're the birds or eagles who fly very quickly and they have this glimpse of an overview of mathematics from the top. And then they're the hedgehogs that dig deep. And that kind of influenced my thought. Well, I mean, they're both absolutely necessary. In all of science, we have these two, and they're absolutely necessary. It's not just a, you know, there's a school of this and there's a school of that. All of us as researchers, we must play both roles in different times. Right? I guess what I'm trying to say is sometimes the intuition comes by not digging deep, but just stepping back a bit. But of course, you can only do that after you've dug deep to be able to understand what the depth of the subject is about.
2: I think it's really interesting to hear mathematicians talk about themselves. Mm. Like, I don't think necessarily mathematicians do that often, self-reflect, mm-hmm. right? There's the work, and the work is all-consuming, and there's not always a lot of self-analysis, you know? It doesn't really lend itself to that kind of a disposition. It's also kind of reassuring that it's not this immediacy. There's some wandering in the dark, there's some intuition, and then there's some burrowing. I mean, it's really an interesting analogy. You had heard of Freeman Dyson's discussing this. I was not aware of this.
0: Oh, yeah. Freeman Dyson has a nice essay about this, Birds and Frogs. It's close in spirit to foxes and hedgehogs. They're a little bit different animals being talked about, but the birds fly yeah. overhead. The birds are often what people refer to as theory builders.
2: Hmm.
0: They see a whole subject, but they're not interested in minutia. They're not interested in solving specific concrete problems. They're mm-hmm. interested in global structures that unify whole disciplines, whereas the frogs are in the mud, down low, solving very concrete problems one by one, and out of that a theory may emerge, but they're not interested in building theories. So you sometimes hear the distinction theory builders versus problem solvers, birds yeah. and frogs.
2: I hadn't really heard that breakdown before, but it makes sense. I can start to scan my neighborhood and say, oh, yeah, there's a theory builder now.
0: Yeah, it's a charming essay. One of the funniest things that Dyson says is, he has his own take on various famous mathematicians. And if I remember right, he says von Neumann was a frog who thought he was a bird. I mean, isn't that an interesting
2: that's
0: thing
2: hilarious.
0: To say about someone?
2: Yeah, that's hilarious. I also just one other thing that appeals
0: yes.
2: to me is that there's different types and that the mathematics community needs all types.
0: Right. It's a big tent, room for lots of different styles. We're going to be talking about another style of doing math after the break that is the way our artificially intelligent friends might do it.
2: Now I'm intrigued.
0: Yeah, we'll be right back.

0: Welcome back to The Joy of Why. We're here with mathematical physicist Yongwei He.
1: Let us switch gears here to start talking about our silicon friends, the AIs. As everyone knows, like 2022, ChatGPT took the world by storm. We started to see artificial intelligence, not just as a thing to read about in magazines, but it was right there on your laptop and you could play with it. It's astonishing what it could do. But what about its relationship to physics or math? Do you see some role for AI in those domains?
2: Oh, absolutely. I mean, I think that really the future of mathematical discovery or theoretical discovery is a combination of human intelligence, human expertise with AI-assisted discovery. It's already happening. I got into this whole business back in 2017. Before this, I knew nothing about AI or machine learning and all that stuff. But I happened to be working on geometrical problems related to string theory. I had been primarily working on spaces called Clavial manifolds because string theory is in 10 dimensions and we live in 4 dimensions. We need to reduce the 6 extra dimensions. One of the solutions for the 6 dimensions that will ultimately produce Einstein's equation was this paper by Witten, Horowitz, Candelas, and Strominger when they realized that these are particular shapes. That was in the mid-80s. And then for 20 years, mathematicians and physicists have been compiling databases of this geometry. The current most complete database of Clavier manifolds is about 500 million. I happen to be working on these databases. My motivation at the time was to try to sift through them and find which one will give the particle content of the standard model of four-dimensional physics. So that was a fairly specialized task. But 2017, my son was born. That meant for at least 3 months, I didn't sleep. Like literally, maybe an hour a day or something. I was completely out of it. One night, I remember very well, the kids asleep, my wife's asleep, and I can't sleep. But I have this data of tens of thousands, even millions of such manifolds. People were talking a lot about data science and big data. The word AI hasn't really seeped into. But all I knew is at the time, my former PhD students and postdocs were entering this field to learn about machine learning. I said, well, let me try to play around with some of the algorithms to see how some generic neural network would start computing invariants, which are quite complicated stuff. The topological invariants of these manifolds are not easy to compute. Would it just like kind of curve it and give an answer?
1: So if I'm following the story, you're saying there's a lot of different ways of dealing with those 6 extra dimensions, and they're all somehow encoded in various Calabi-Yau manifolds. And you mentioned that there were invariants, numbers, maybe even whole numbers or other nice structures associated to these different manifolds. Were those already computed, or was part of your job to compute them?
2: So part of my job was to compute. When I was a postdoc, when I was a PhD student, I was doing a lot of this computation because as a young scientist, these were things you can translate to precise things, like, you know, the number of generations of particles, the number of BPS particles in a gauge theory. So they're very precise physical things like Betti numbers or Hodge numbers. You know, they literally count the number of holes in these high dimensional things. And so I was involved in computing some of them, you know, getting these quantities. But what I took was there are these manifolds whose representation is some way. And then you attach these topological invariants, which is, in this case, whole numbers. And that computation is hard because you have to really go through all the sequence chase, basically all that stuff in Hartshorne and all that stuff that Bourbaki has told us that you cry about to try to compute. I mean, luckily, a lot of this have been at least automated by computers. So, but then because I was half hallucinating.
1: Right. It's the middle of the night.
2: So I was literally taking a manifold and representing it as a picture because these are algebraic varieties. So you can record them multi-degrees. You can get them into some kind of tensor representation. But once you have this tensor representation, it's essentially a picture. So now I have a labeled picture problem. And so, well, that looks cool. So I just fed it into some neural network, MNIST neural network, the standard ones. And I was expecting to get complete crap because in order to predict these things, you would really have to know some quite subtle algebraic geometry.
1: Okay. I don't know where this story is going, but I like it.
2: Right. But then you train 50% and you validate. I mean, I was doing a first part and it was getting to very quickly 95% accuracy. And I was like, you got to be kidding me. This is not possible. It can't be happening. The neural network clearly doesn't know any geometry. It doesn't even know any math. It's just basically doing handwriting recognition. And it was getting the right answer. So now people have improved this. They're using sophisticated architectures to get into 99.99% accuracy in kind of prediction. That's really bizarre because it can't know what it's doing because I never told it what to do.
1: It's a very good guesser. It's very good at spotting patterns and extrapolating.
2: Yeah, exactly. So that's what got me thinking about this whole idea about what is intuition, what is mathematics, or what is this primitive version of AI doing?
1: Whoa. So this is circa 2017 AI doing this. And you say today's AI is much more accurate on this kind of problem. It's really helping people in string theory or other parts of algebraic geometry or whatever.
2: So at the time, I became a fanatic. I was like, this is awesome. Let's take, you know, every data set in mathematics you can get your hand on. So I made like 100 friends. Just like, can I have some of your data? And then can you explain to me from what branch of mathematics this is coming from? But I am very grateful to being trained as a string theorist. Because I know string theory is now a quite controversial thing. But whatever it is, being trained as a string theorist, what it gave him was the opportunities to talk to specialists in different branches of mathematics with somewhat of an ease. I had to learn a little bit of group theory, a little bit of representation theory, a little bit of number theory, a little bit of this, a little bit of that. And of course, not all string theorists are trained this way, but somehow my upbringing, and especially my PhD supervisor, Amichai Hanani, he always told me to just look at different problems, you know, just be curious all the time. So I basically spent like the last 7 years just making friends and just asking them, can you give me a data? Can you explain to me why is it significant to your field of mathematics? And let's see whether a neural network can do better than your computation. And why would it be doing better than you? And the general mathematics, you know, very open, very receptive to this idea.
1: But I know that there are some mathematicians who feel that this could be a real distortion of our shared culture. Right. The great legacy of Euclid is that we can understand what we're doing. When we build up from the axioms, we have clear insight into why theorems are true. We're not in Babylon just empirically noticing the Pythagorean theorem. We're coming up with very clear proofs. And a lot of people champion this as the best thing about math is insight. And so I have friends, and I'm sure you do too, who feel that insight is the ultimate goal in math. For instance, there's an old quote that the goal of numerical analysis is not numbers, it's insight. And like you mentioned, being in an office close to Michael Faraday, I'm in the office where Bill Thurston was, the great topologist.
2: Oh, really? Oh, wow.
1: Yeah. So he wrote this nice article, Proof and Progress in Mathematics, arguing that it's not about churning out one theorem after another like a machine, like Hilbert would have us do. It's about one human being conveying insight to another human being. That's what we're trying to do. These AIs are not giving us insight. They're giving us patterns, but they can't explain themselves yet. They don't tell us how to think. So I'm not sure every mathematician likes this development. What's your take on all that?
2: You're absolutely right. So the initial experiments and the biggest criticism that I got from various people is that, well, fine, you've given me some neural network that can compute 99.99%, not 100, it still gets it wrong sometimes, but 99.99% of a topology computation. So what? I learn absolutely nothing from this. It's not giving me any new tool that I can use. So because of this, over the years, gosh, 8 years, so could you?
1: Yeah, how old is your kid now?
2: My son is now 8.
1: Yeah, he's 8.
2: Exactly. Oh, I don't want to think about this. Well, but that is why with my colleague here, Misha Burtsev, we try to formulate a more precise and useful thing. So this came from a conference that I was running in 2023 in the Isaac Newton Institute in Cambridge. We basically got some quantum field theorists, we got some number theorists, and we try to run a 3-month workshop to get everybody together to have a conversation about what's happening here. And during this conference, we were listening to a lecture given by Brian Birch. And we wrote this quick correspondence for Nature, which was entitled The Birch Test. with all this AI-guided discovery, we need something that's a little bit better than what ChatGPT can do. You know, ChatGPT passes the Turing test. So we felt we needed something stronger for math. We called it the AIN for AI discovery. So AIN are the three components of the Birch test. It has to be A for automaticity, so that the conjecture raised by your neural network can't be influenced by humans during its process. It has to be I, interpretable. So how do you interpret an actual human piece of mathematics out of it? And then N has to be non-trivial, in the sense that it has to galvanize an actual research topic precise enough for humans to work on. So far, nothing has passed the Birch test in its entirety. Of course, there are things that come close to it. There was this beautiful paper by the DeepMind collaboration in 2022, where they had this knot invariance.
1: Right.
2: They were using saliency tests, and they got a new formula for the Jones polynomial. So that one is automatic because they got different things. They did a saliency test. It was certainly interpretable because they got a formula out of it. It wasn't non-trivial enough in the sense that a conjecture that they raised, they were able to prove it themselves within a month. So you test different things, like this memoration thing that I was working with Oliver and Lee and Posnikov, where we raised the conjecture in the distribution of L functions. That one passed the interpretability test because it was a precise formula. It was non-trivial in the sense that it's still open. The parts of this conjecture have been proven, but not all of it. But it fails the A test because we were kind of mucking around. We didn't say, well, here's the data for 3 million elliptic curves and hit the return button, do whatever. We were guiding us. So we were choosing different algorithms, but ultimately it led to a conjecture that was very counterintuitive. It was beyond what we could intuit because it was such high dimensions. Even specialists like Peter Sarnak, the god of analytic number theory, when we wrote a letter to him, Sarnak said, I've never seen a conjecture like this. If Sarnak doesn't know the proof of this, that's probably a hard one. So he's still working on it with his team of students, and we're still working on it together. So it's kind of interesting. So to your question about what merits a truly good AI-assisted discovery, I think, you know, at least it must pass the Birch test.
1: I had not heard about the Birch test before. Well, as you may know, if you follow any of the discussions about math education, there's a movement these days to introduce more data science into education. People make the argument that what you need to be an informed citizen in the 21st century is an ability to work with numbers, read charts, have a feeling about probability and risk and uncertainty. And by this line of reasoning, since there's only so many hours in the day, something in the classical math education may need to go. A lot of people are pointing their finger at things like trigonometry and even maybe geometry in favor of a more data-oriented curriculum. What do you think about any of that?
2: I think it is certainly important to learn data science. To the modern human, it's inevitable. An education won't be complete without a basic understanding of machine learning algorithms and a little bit of statistical inferencing from data. But there's something about teaching mathematical rigor, not necessarily at a university level, but just at a generalist level. There is value in teaching this mathematical rigor because it sharpens the human mind and teaches us about where we came from, about how we are human. You know, I had this wonderful conversation with the great Andrew Wiles about the advance of AI, is when AI is going to replace mathematicians. And he gave a very good answer, which is, he says, well, you know, the calculator has made completely effectively obsolete any need for arithmetic. Why would you ever want to do that? And yet we still teach 4- and 5-year-olds arithmetic because that's what makes us human. And of course, there's some other stuff that can do arithmetic better than us. And yet, just in terms of shaping the neural pathways of our minds, teaching kids that is important.
1: It's a deep answer. Well, our show is The Joy of Why. What is it about your research or about being a mathematician and a physicist that brings you joy?
2: Well, I mean, I'm going to give, of course, the stock answer, the beauty of the subject, the joy of understanding. It's interesting now that I got into this whole field as a teenager, trying to understand the workings of the universe. But now I think the universe is so vast, I've given up trying to understand it. But I've gotten more and more interested in just the pure beauty of the mathematics itself. What I do understand is that, well, here's a theorem that I can try to prove, or here's a calculation that is very inherently beautiful. And I think the only thing more beautiful than doing mathematics is making a lot of friends to do mathematics together. Like here on a blackboard, you make a new friend, or you catch up with an old friend just on this board, and you talk about this beautiful thing that Euclid would have done with chalk from centuries ago. And that sense of human community is also an amazing feeling.
1: It is community, right? And as you say, community across the centuries, that you can feel like, in a way, you're communing with Euclid and Pythagoras and the Babylonians.
2: Yeah, like when you write on your blackboard, you know, that was the blackboard that Thurston wrote on. That's a beautiful thing to do.
1: Well, we've been speaking here with Yongwei He. I'm really glad to get to know you, and wish we could have talked for hours more. Thanks again for being with us on The Joy of Why.
2: Thank you very much. It's been great fun.
3: That's a very sweet image, working at the chalkboard. It's still the best technology. It really is. Chalk on a nice, smooth board is magical. And the old boards, I don't know if you know this, but I actually salvaged one when Columbia was tearing apart some building, are pressed glass. It's like a bottled glass, like crushed.
1: Really?
3: And they're so smooth to write on. And it's not like chalkboard paint or anything like that. They're just a pleasure. And that is still the best technology.
1: I'd be curious to hear your reaction to this question of artificial intelligence and what it will do for math and, let's say, very arcane parts of physics. Suppose the scenario does come to pass that the best theorems some decades from now, or maybe even sooner, are theorems proved and even created by machines. The machines have left us so far in the dust. Will it still be fun to do math? Will it be worth doing?
3: I think that I do math that other people understand until I understand it, right? So it's not trying to learn just something as basic as geometry, as we were discussing. I'm not satisfied with the fact that the world understands geometry, therefore I don't have to. That doesn't really work like that. I still try to learn it, right? I still try to understand it. I still try to acquire it. It's not as though, oh, well, somebody else has it in their brain, therefore it doesn't need to be in my brain. It's almost the opposite. It should kind of be touching all of our minds, right? You know, it's this one thing we all can share. And just by doing these thought experiments of trying to understand a circle or a triangle or a square. So I guess if a superintelligence solves some quantum gravity problem or understands the space-time geometry of the whole universe, I'm not done. I've got to understand it too.
1: All right. Well, good luck. That's optimistic. And I'll see you back here next time.
3: All right. See you next time. Thanks for listening. If you're enjoying The Joy of Why and you're not already subscribed, hit the subscribe or follow button where you're listening. You can also leave a review for the show. It helps people find this podcast. 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
1: 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The production team is Caitlin Faltz, Livia Brock, Genevieve Sponsler, and Merritt Jacob. 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Samir Patel is Quanta's editor-in-chief. Our theme music is from APM Music. The episode art is by Peter Greenwood, and our logo is by Jackie King and Christina Armitage. Special thanks to the Columbia Journalism School and the Cornell Broadcast Studios. I'm your host, Steve Strogatz. If you have any questions or comments for us, please email us at quanta@simonsfoundation.org.

0: Monique wants the 30-year-old drunk nephew removed from the premise.
1: So forth.
0: 11.
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3: 1071-8. Please. 810. 810, got it. 722. 220 Disturbance, 6401 South Ideal, apartment number 1007. Problem with the staff over the mental sister's missing ID card. That was given to the staff to gain entry.
4: One morning I heard the people on the news talking about a football game that they called the Super Bowl that had been played the day before. I called my friend Julian and asked him if he'd watched it, and he said he had. When I asked him what happened, I was not surprised to hear him say that he fell asleep. This is good. What else is television for? I'm Robert Skoglund in Tents Harbor, Maine.
5: This is Moments of the Movement, Civil Rights and Change in America, a series featuring interviews with key civil rights leaders and participants.
6: I'm Lonnie Bunch, the founding director of the Smithsonian's National Museum of African American History and Culture. Known best as the founder of the Freedom Library Day School in his native Philadelphia, activist and black nationalist John Churchville found himself at the crossroads of many intraracial struggles during the freedom movement. Though a student of Malcolm X and black nationalism, he joined the integrationist-minding Student Nonviolent Coordinating Committee to register and to work with voters in Georgia and Mississippi, often finding himself at odds with the SNCC leadership. But differing philosophies weren't only the bastion of high-minded civil rights leaders. Sometimes the fight was taken to the streets.
7: At the time, there was, if you can believe this, there was a gang war going on in America's Georgia. I mean, we're trying to register people to vote, and in the black community, you got these two teenage black gangs at war. And I just went in the middle of a gang fight and started screaming and hollering, "You dumb!" And they just stopped. I said, "This is what white folks want you to do. Why are you doing this? We're here to help you to register so you can get some power for real. Stop fighting each other." They stopped gang warring. We were able to recruit them to first register themselves and then to negotiate a peace treaty and help us go out and recruit people to register and vote. If I had tried that in North Philly, I'd have been dead today. But anyway, so that was kind of a fun thing. And it was the black talk. It was the black rap. It was the reason, the rationale for voting is not to integrate. The rationale for voting is to build a power base so you can elect people who look like you to office, who will do for you what people who don't look like you will do. And that, so that was, for me, that was the beginning of what I call black power. And that was not looked on lightly or nicely by the SNCC folks, but they tolerated me. And I give Charlie Sherrod a great deal of respect for putting up with me, given his own views. And I think that, and he was always, you know, you're rebelling. Churchville, you're always rebelling. But he allowed me to be who I was.
5: Oral histories were conducted by the Southern Oral History Program in the Center for the Study of the American South at the University of North Carolina at Chapel Hill on behalf of the Smithsonian National Museum of African American History and Culture and the Library of Congress, with support from the Corporation for Public Broadcasting. 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

This is Bird Note. Every spring, millions of people hang up hummingbird feeders to attract and feed these avian wonders. And every fall brings the question, when do I take down my feeders? If I leave them up too late in the season, do I put my hummingbirds at risk of missing the right moment to migrate, exposing them to the hazards of winter? Here's the general answer. Providing food for hummingbirds in the fall will not cause them to overstay their normal migration schedule. That timing is driven largely by hormonal response to the length of the day. Leaving feeders out won't tempt them to procrastinate. It may even help to leave feeders hanging for a week or two after you've seen the last hummingbird of the season, just in case a late migrant stops by to fatten up. For those who live on the Pacific coast, however, it's a little different. The species known as Anna's hummingbird is largely non-migratory, residing year-round from California to southern British Columbia. If you have Anna's hummingbirds in your neighborhood, they will benefit from the food you provide any day of the year. Today's show is brought to you by the Bobolink Foundation. Bird Note's producer is John Kessler. Our writers include Bob Sundstrom, Todd Peterson, Ellen Blackstone, and Dennis Paulson. I'm Mary McCann.

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2: Six states are holding primaries, including Pennsylvania and Georgia, two of the swing states that helped President Trump return to the White House. 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
6: Hey, it's Ari. I recently had a rather memorable conversation with two women.
7: My name is Ione Quigley. I'm the Tribal Historic Preservation Officer for the Rosebud Sioux Tribe.
8: My name is Karen K. Little Thunder. I am a member of the Rosebud Sioux Tribe.
6: Karen and Ione live on the Rosebud Reservation in South Central South Dakota.
8: Rolling plains, a little bit of hills. There's a river running through the reservation. Pine trees, lots of cottonwood trees. It's beautiful country.
7: We are a population of maybe about 35,000 in our tribe. Some of them live off of the reservation. We have relatives amongst each other so that we're forever connected with somebody. Everybody knows everybody, and everybody relates to all of the challenges that we all face as a tribe. But all in all, it's home. Everybody that leaves from here, sometime in their life, they look for home and they come home. Mm. Those of us that remain here throughout our lives, we're always here for the relatives that want to make it home this way.
6: Ione and Karen spoke about the beauty of this special place where they grew up and live today, of stepping outside in the early hours to say prayers under a morning star, of clean water and buffalo herds and a connection to the earth. But they also spoke of difficulties, of overwhelming challenges, both modern and inherited, and a disconnect from their own culture. Here's Karen.
8: I now have my bachelor's degree in business management from St. Ignatius University and the Lakota Studies Department. That is where I learned most of what I do know about my own culture.
6: It was at this local university that Karen experienced an abrupt and painful awakening. A student came to her and urged Karen to talk to a professor on campus who is teaching his students about something called the Blue Water Massacre.
8: So I did. We caught up with each other in the hallway of the Lakota Studies Department building, and he shared with me a quick 10, 15 minutes of the massacre, what he was teaching.
6: The 1855 Blue Water Massacre took place about a four-hour drive south of where Karen stood at that moment. It's considered the first major attack in what would become a 35-year campaign of assaults perpetrated by the U.S. Army upon the Lakota people, a campaign that culminated in the attack at Wounded Knee. By the end of the Blue Water Massacre, 86 Lakota would be dead and 70 would be rounded up and held by the U.S. military at Fort Laramie. It was an event that forever changed the history of the Lakota, the tribes of the Northern Plains, and Karen Little Thunder's family.
8: Yes, my great-great-grandfather, Little Thunder, Joaquin Achikala, was among the leaders of the camp at the time of the massacre. I call him Little Thunder the Elder, and then my great-grandfather I call Little Thunder the Younger. He was a young boy around 10, 12 years old at the time of the massacre, and he was protected and hidden by his grandmother, and he was able to survive.
6: Karen knows about the massacre now, but as she stood in the hallway that day, she learned about much of it for basically the first time.
8: It was horrible. It was horrifying, and I couldn't express, I couldn't share, I couldn't even ask anybody. So this turned my world upside down entirely. I have come to believe that I was one of the people there who was killed. I do believe in reincarnation. I do believe in the ways of our people. And I do have memories of that day.
9: Wow. You believe that you experienced it, died on that day, and came back?
8: Exactly.
6: At the very moment that Karen was standing in

for generations. And early this fall, Karen and Ione got them back. From Smithsonian Magazine and PRX Productions, this is There's More to That, the show where history doesn't live in the past. In this episode, the journey of the Blue Water Collection from its home to a museum and back again, and how it's brought the possibility of healing to the Lakota community. Stay tuned.

0: The massacre happened on September 3rd, 1855. It was an attack of retaliation and revenge.
1: The story of the Blue Water Massacre begins a year prior to the actual day of the attack, when a cow being led by a group of Mormon settlers got separated from its party.
0: And our people found that cow and made meals of it, fed the people.
1: This is Karen again.
0: Our leadership made restitution for that cow, tried to. But the military was angry and wanted to find the person who took that cow.
1: The incident caught the attention of a young U.S. Army lieutenant named John Grattan.
0: So in August 1854, Lieutenant Grattan and his 30 soldiers approached the camp of Conquering Bear. They attempted to do this by force, and our people, when realizing what was going on, fought back and killed the entire party of 30 soldiers, and it's called the Grattan Massacre.
1: This massacre, in turn, caught the attention of President Franklin Pierce and his cabinet.
0: So they turned around and hired General Harney, commissioned him to lead what was called the Sioux Expedition.
2: William Harney was this imposing 6-foot-something figure, barrel-chested with a big white beard, and was a well-known Indian fighter of the time and known to be particularly bloodthirsty.
1: Tim Madigan is an author and journalist who's been reporting on the Blue Water Massacre and its fallout for Smithsonian Magazine.
2: He was also a friend of Jefferson Davis.
1: The same Jefferson Davis who would go on to become the president of the Confederacy. But back then, he was President Franklin Pierce's Secretary of War, and he called upon his friend, William Harney, to exact revenge for what happened with Grattan.
2: Late 1854, there was a meeting in the White House, and the president said, just whip the Indians for us. It wasn't his mission to go out and negotiate. It wasn't his mission to go out and strategically arrest. It was to teach him a lesson.
1: And so Harney and his force of about 600 men set off to do just that. Tell me about the day of the massacre, Tim. Can you walk me through what happened?
2: In the middle of the night, Harney sent a large part of them around to the north, basically to lie in wait for the camp. Because what they were going to do is they were going to attack from the south and drive the people into the teeth of this ambush.
1: But before the troops could arrive at their hidden station to the north, the Lakota people noticed Harney and the rest of the troops to the south on the horizon.
2: The people immediately started to strike their camp and prepare to flee. So he called Little Thunder to a parley.
1: You mean like a chat?
2: Yeah, a parley, chat, negotiation. Mm. And Little Thunder shows up, according to one account, with two of his warriors, Spotted Tail and Iron Shell. They gallop out to Harney and said, we come in peace. We don't want anything to do with you. Mm. And it was said that Little Thunder was holding an umbrella as a makeshift white flag. Harney basically said, too bad. You know, we're here to fight. Go back to your people, and that's the way it's going to be. And so Little Thunder returned to his people, and Harney gave the order to attack.
1: But this was a stalling tactic by Harney, right?
2: Exactly. It was a stalling tactic by Harney to make sure that his troops at the other end of the massacre site had a chance to get in place to basically catch the people as they fled away from Harney's force. And as soon as Harney felt like he had sufficient time, the day unfolded from there.
1: Tell me about what happened.

0: the Harney force had just become equipped with Sharps rifles. They were very powerful and had a long range, and so they could fire down on the people from a significant distance. And the muskets and the bows and arrows that the Lakota had, you know, couldn't reach them. It just became a slaughter.
1: Warning. We're about to discuss some of the graphic details about what happened. If you prefer to skip ahead about a minute, we invite you to do so now.
0: The Lakota people fled into some caves that were kind of hewn from these cliffs. They were trying to take shelter in these caves, and the soldiers followed them there and just opened fire indiscriminately into these caves and kept firing until one of the officers heard a baby cry. Mm. And then the firing stopped, and there was any number of people, mostly women and children, killed and maimed and wounded in that cave. The one kind of surviving account of a person who was from the Lakota side who was there, her name is Kokowin, I think. She's a woman about in her 40s at the time, and she described the horror of it. I mean, smoke and the dust and the screams and the bodies falling out everywhere and just the carnage of it. She was wounded herself but managed to bandage herself with a piece of her dress and hide in a bush or something until things were done. This was not a fair fight. And the thing about it is that for 100 years afterwards, at least, it was known in the history books as just another great military triumph for the army against the Lakota. And that's the way the historical markers read. The Battle of Blue Water. Well, it wasn't a Battle of Blue Water. It was the Blue Water Massacre.
1: Tim says the massacre ushered in a bloody new era.
0: This was, I think, a really important moment in American history because this was a deeply traumatizing and eye-opening event for the Lakota and the people of the Northern Plains generally because it became obvious that they couldn't compete with their numbers and couldn't compete with their weaponry. And on top of that, they were shown the kind of tactics that they were willing to use to basically subjugate these people. That opened a new chapter. But the people started to divide into two camps, the Lakota did. One was the camp of Sitting Bull and Crazy Horse, who believed that the government could never be trusted and the only way to deal with what was happening, this encroachment on their sacred lands, was to fight. Yeah. The other people, Little Thunder and later Spotted Tail, who succeeded Little Thunder as a chief, saw that the choice was either surrender and go to reservations or continue to fight and be killed. And so they chose the less violent path. And so there was always this kind of tension among the people from that time on. What do we do about this? Do we fight or do we give in? All the while, I think there was a sense of inevitability on the plains at the time, that these people could fight. They were very proud. They were very accomplished. But that ultimately they just didn't have the resources to forestall what was happening in the West at the time.
1: After the attack, General Harney ordered that the battle site be burned.
0: The most vivid account of this came from Lieutenant Governor Warren, who later became a Civil War general, who wrote about how heartbroken he was and how horrified he was by what he saw. But he also, you know, while this village was still smoldering, gathered up dozens and dozens of pieces of their belongings from the bodies of the slain, probably put them on a cart and shipped them back to the East Coast and eventually donated them to the Smithsonian very quietly. And he never spoke about it publicly afterwards. And the supposition was that the reason he didn't was he was ashamed by what he did.
1: Well, why did Warren think to send these belongings to the Smithsonian? What was the Smithsonian at the time?
0: The Smithsonian was a fledgling cultural institution. It had not been in existence for very long. Mm. Why exactly he did this, no one can say for sure. The only thing that is for certain is that he did. He was a map maker and a topographer. And at the time, the do of these things could be justified because they were for the good of science. Warren was a friend of Joseph Henry, and the first secretary of the Smithsonian. And one of the things that we came across was a letter that Joseph Henry wrote to General Sherman, who was then the head of the army. And Henry said, "Dear General Sherman, we know you're fighting a lot of Indians these days." I'm paraphrasing. "But when you do, try to remember to get their stuff, because we need it for the museum. You know, it's important for us to have a fulsome collection of Native American artifacts, and the best way to get it is probably, you know, when you have these battles, to go ahead and take their stuff." And he said, as an example, in what happened in 1855, there was this battle along this place called Blue Water Creek, and Lieutenant Warren had the presence of mind to gather all these articles, and then the quote was in this letter, "from the bodies of the slain."
1: We know these belongings arrived, but we don't know much about what happened after that. They were likely displayed infrequently, if at all. Decades passed. Many forgot.
0: So in the early 1970s, a young historian named James Hansen was going through the card catalog at the time in the National Museum of Natural History and seeing up all these Lakota items attached to Governor Warren. And Hansen knew of Governor Warren because he had followed him in his sojourns across the West. And so he said, "Well, my God, there's all this stuff here." He ended up writing a book about it, published in 1996, called Little Chief's Gathering. Little Chief is what the Lakota called Warren. Well, James Hansen's book started being passed around by people who I think was important in alerting them to the fact that these things existed there. And then it just kind of went from there.
2: Between that book being shared with me and then Peter Gibbs sharing with me what he was teaching in his class, that's how I even learned about the collection.
1: This is Karen again.
2: It was called the Warren Collection. We are now calling it the Blue Water Collection, and we try to avoid the word artifacts. These are not artifacts. These are our relatives, belongings, spirits. These are not mere artifacts.
1: And what are they exactly? Can you describe what these belongings are, what was taken?
2: The collection includes things such as clothing, tools, two of our chanupa, our sacred pipes, what the world calls peace pipes. There are buffalo robes, there are blankets.
3: Moccasins,
2: lots of moccasins.
1: Ione is here too.
3: Like Karen said, we had items that were very personal items. And from looking at the designs and looking at the collection itself of belongings, it seemed to be from one or two families because they had the same kind of design and the same kind of beadwork on some of the items. You couldn't help but notice that they came from at least one or more camps or homes.
1: So they were at the Smithsonian all this time?
3: All of these years, yes. So when the family stepped up and said, "We want these belongings back," I agreed that they should come home, that they should have come home years back, that they shouldn't have even left from here. With a lot of hard work, Phil and Karen Little Thunder went about requesting that repatriation of these belongings back. And I stepped in to encourage and advise and help facilitate in any way that I could as the preservation officer.
1: A big break came in 2022 for Ione, Karen, and Karen's cousin, Phil Little Thunder, when the Smithsonian Museums adopted an ethical returns policy for items from Native American communities.
3: And we were asked to go and identify the belongings at the Smithsonian. So we were there and we were able to really see for ourselves and identify for ourselves all the belongings.
1: Here again comes a portion with explicit details. Some of this is quite difficult, so please take care while listening.
3: before we had left, we had been given photographs of these items. And I noticed that one of the items was a baby blanket, and there was a couple of sinew strings that were visibly, obviously attached to something else at one time, but were broken off. And I knew that what had been broken off had to have been an umbilical cord. And there it was. But it was mislabeled. It was mislabeled as a pincushion. Well, we did not use pincushions in that year. I was a little amused by it, but I was a little offended as well. So we took a look at the blanket, and we saw where the sinew had been broken off. And we found the object, which was the umbilical cord. And not only within the umbilical cord, but there are some quill work that had been done. And people that know the Lakota way of quill work techniques know that the grandmas, the aunties, the mothers, they put these quills into their mouth to flatten them before they worked with them and applied them to the leather or the material. And so they have a DNA attached to them. And so we had to point this out and identify each and every one of the objects that were there and help them to identify them correctly.
1: One belonging stood out in particular to Karen, a doll.
2: The doll stands maybe 8 to 10 inches tall. She's wearing a blue traditional style dress. She has beaded leggings and little beaded moccasins. And dolls like that are actually used in passing on our family traditions, our ways. Our young children learn, especially our women, they learn by taking care of those dolls. And that doll was taken from a little girl.
3: A doll in another time was actually used to create the feelings of responsibility, to create the feelings of nurturing, and create the feelings of taking care physically, spiritually, culturally, intellectually, emotionally as well, to take care of a child. And this actually prepared the young ladies in that sense to be able to nurture a child well. You cannot nurture a child just physically by feeding them, cleaning them. No, we nurture their emotions. We nurture their spirit as well. So a doll in a child's life, a young lady's life, would be more than just a doll, an item, spirit. We put all these things into our life, into the things that we have. We recognized that a bowl would feed us, so we would survive and be protected with that bowl. And I was told by an elder that if you find a projectile point out in the field, yes, you may pick it up, you may look at it, but you smudge yourself off and you leave it there because you didn't make that. It's not yours. That object, it might have been used to feed your family. It might have been used to kill someone, and you don't know what it was used for, basically. And so you leave it there. We're careful about the things that we come across because they all have a story to them and that energy attached to them.
1: Karen and Ione were able to help the Smithsonian recognize the need to have these belongings returned to the Rosebud Sioux tribe and to do so as soon as possible.
3: And the staff there were very, very open. They're not of that old mindset where you don't let anything out. You know, these people were open in that these are your belongings. They should be home with you. And these young people were even able to say that we are not the experts on identifying anything of yours. You are the experts. You come in and tell us what these things are. So I felt that there has been a major, major shift of thinking and the philosophy of what the Smithsonian was back in the 1800s to now, 2025. They basically opened their hearts as well to us, telling us that we are going to fully trust you and let you tell us about these items, which had never been done before. I looked at a few of the items and all I could do was shake my head because I cannot hold anybody accountable that is there right now.
1: Yeah.
3: The people to hold accountable were the people back in the 1850s. Back then, they even scratched in a number on the bowl of a pipe. They wrote a number on a little child's moccasin. It was not theirs to number, to claim, to put a mark on there. It didn't belong to them, but they did. It's just horrifying to sit here and think back of what their mindset was. I'm beyond blaming anyone now. It happened. Let's just correct it from this day on. Let's start making those corrections. And I believe we have the right people at the Smithsonian right now to make those corrections and make those changes that we need.
1: A big step towards this correction happened a couple months ago in late August, just days before the 170th commemoration of the Blue Water Massacre. Karen watched a truck arrive in Llewellyn, Nebraska at Ash Hollow State Historical Park, which overlooks the site of the battle.
2: I have a picture of that truck coming up the driveway towards the visitor center. Throughout this entire process, I've been in disbelief because I never, ever believed that these would be returned. And knowing that they were in that truck coming up the drive, it was emotional. Yes, it was truly emotional. There were many of our friends and relatives who also joined us. It was just overwhelming, but it was happy. It was good. That day was more than I can say in just a few minutes. That's what it was like.
1: There were many that attended the commemoration of the massacre a week after the belongings were returned. Here's Ione.
3: The community of Llewellyn, the state park people, a couple of the people came from the Smithsonian, and the relatives. It was a good feeling of, I'm going to use the word unity. I won't tell you any kind of specific details because that ceremony belongs in that ceremony itself. But I can tell you that there were prayers and songs for the spirits of our relatives whose lives were taken there, letting them know that they are comforted, that they are remembered, and that they can move on peacefully now. And the Harney family, Paul Harney Soderman, who was the descendant of Harney that wanted to make things right, he came, he was there. He was a big part of the event there and a big part of the belongings coming back. And so he made things right for himself, at least. Not for his ancestor, but for himself. And now he can walk without carrying that burden as well. So for everyone involved, some of us that needed to cry and let that out, that happened. But when I left from there, I had this content feeling that we did our best making things right for all the people that had their lives taken there and all the ones that had been marched up to Fort Laramie and on through the generations.
1: The 69 belongings that have been returned will be housed at Ash Hollow State Historical Park for the next 2 years. The community will have a say in what happens to them next.
3: We're beginning to realize the full impact that the history has had on our people. And each and every item that comes home makes us that much stronger as people and makes us come to a point of healing, which is so, so important in this day, that we come to some point of healing that each and every child can stand up and introduce themselves in Lakota and feeling good about it, feeling very good about it. So it's really important that whether it be a song or an item that comes home, each and every piece of our history that comes back, we're willing to celebrate that.
1: And I'm wondering, what does it mean for each of you to have these belongings back home in the care of your community? And what do you hope that having them back will mean?
2: What it means to me is truth. Our history, these types of things have been erased. What this has come to mean to me as I've experienced this is forgiveness. We need to talk about forgiveness and get back to love, get back to taking care of each other the way it once was. For the people, I want healing, forgiveness, unity, and restoration of our Lakota ways, our Lakota life ways. I believe we can use this collection in helping our people to see ourselves, to learn about ourselves. We're human. You know, the reason this happened is because we were not seen as human. But we are human and we are surviving. That's what it means to me.
3: I applaud that, Karen. One of the things that I really began to see was that each and every item that comes home actually brings us a little closer to a place of actually healing. We are still here. We are resilient and we will remain. As long as our young people know who they are and bringing these belongings home, bringing our songs together, our ceremonies together, our relatives together, bringing them back together is so crucial in all of this healing.
1: The restoration of these belongings has also helped Karen find personal healing.
2: I visited the collection while it was still in Washington, D.C. twice prior to this return. In 2010, when I first visited, I thought this was beyond, I couldn't believe this. And now that it's actually happened, this is going to set us on our path toward healing our people, because Lakota mourning processes are different than yours. And those have been stunned. I mean, we were shocked, and that historical trauma that still exists.
1: Mm. And Karen, it sounds like you feel that getting these belongings back is a step towards this other future you want for you and your people.
2: Yes, it is. When I was helping to change the name of the mountain from Harney Peak to Black Elk Peak, one of the statements I finally remember making before that board was that doing this will help to restore some dignity and some honor to our people once we learn who we are and where we come from.
3: I think in addition to that, our almost complete genocide that we suffered, we have now internalized our oppression. And I think when we start to see that we all come from the same place, that we were all survivors of this massacre, it's going to bring us together. And that internalized oppression that we have been acting out will no longer be there. We will have compassion for one another. We will be in unity as a people.
1: Karen and Ione agree there's still a lot of work to be done. Karen says she knows that one of her great-great-grandfather's shirts is still in the hands of a private collector. It almost went to public auction in 2013, but it didn't, and she'd like it back. And Ione is still searching for the names and records of the massacre survivors taken to Fort Laramie, as well as the locations of the remains of those that died during the fight.
3: There's going to be hard feelings yet. But the overall feeling that I got from being there the last few days was that the Blue Water Creek has clear, clear water. It's no longer running of blood, giving me the assurance that it has washed away all of those bad things. They're all cleansed now, and that things are going to start anew. And there were a lot of little white butterflies around there indicating that there were some child spirits there. So when these little white butterflies came around, I got a better feeling of, yes, I cried, but it was with happiness that we were able to connect them with their items once again. So the little girl has her doll again close to her. She's not out looking for it. The baby's not searching for the umbilical cord. He has it now. So it was a hard thing to process, a hard thing to be immersed in right then and there with all the emotions, all the spirits moving about, the water moving around, cleansing. It was a mixture of both good and bad. But at the end of the day, it was a feeling of, I won't say happiness, but there was a feeling of a little peace and contentment.
1: Thank you both so, so much. It was a real honor to speak with you about this.
2: Thank you for reaching out.
3: And thank you for allowing us to voice our little voices.
2: Yes.
1: They carry a big, big story, an important story to share.
2: Yes, we do. And now the people help to carry it.

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From PRX, our team is Jessica Miller, Genevieve Sponsler, Adriana Rosas Rivera, Cleo Levin, Sandra Lopez Monsalve, Pedro Rafael Rosado, and Edwin Ochoa. The executive producer of PRX Productions is Jocelyn Gonzalez. Our episode artwork is by Emily Lankowitz, fact-checking by Stephanie Abramson. Our music is from APM Music. I'm Ari Daniel. Thanks so much for listening.

0: Can you teach me a couple words in Lakota for me to conclude this interview? What would be the right thing to say?
1: Etche tu yelo.
0: Etche tu yelo.
1: Yeah, that's it.
2: You got it.
0: What does it mean?
1: That's the way it is.
2: That's the way it is.
0: Etche tu yelo.
1: Yeah, mm-hmm. That's the way it is.
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4: On an island, a small town can feel even smaller. Vinyl Haven, off the coast of Maine, is tiny. 9 by 13 miles, 1,200 people, and no bridge. A ferry gets you on and off the island. Becky Guptill grew up in Vinyl Haven. Becky, who's now 22, started taking Vicodin as a teenager. Before the addiction, she was a town sweetheart. On pills, she became thin, withdrawn, and irritable.
5: If I was high, I was fine, but if I wasn't, then I was not okay, and I was not nice. And you know, you snap very easily, and you, you know, if you don't have them, you feel sick, and it's just like chasing the dragon. You always want to get the same high that you felt the first time, so the more you do, the more you have to keep doing.
4: Within 2 years, Becky's addiction had gotten so out of control, she ended up stealing medications from people's houses. When Becky finally got caught, she was sent to the mainland. She went to detox and to jail and to rehab, but that didn't work. She relapsed, went for the harder stuff, OxyContin. She got sober and relapsed again, and it just became this cycle. And then Becky made a decision. She finally said to herself, "I don't want this life anymore. I'm going to get sober, and I'm going to do it in the very place where the problem started. The place where people are still angry at me." It's just, it takes a long Becky time to rebuild. Went back to the island.
5: And I've had a lot of people like flat out tell me, "Why don't you go overdose and do the whole island a favor?" Or, "Why don't you just move off the island?" And some people have been like, "How can you live out here with everyone, you know, who's mad at you about things?" And I was like, doesn't it take more courage and guts to stay here than to leave? And this is where I'm from, and this is where my family's at, and this is where I was born and raised. And if I can't make a mistake and be forgiven for it, then why is everyone here?
6: It's a small town. We live on a rock.
7: Have you ever played the game Gossip? You always have a lot of eyes on you.
8: This is a small community, and everybody knows everybody.
9: Everybody kind of knows everybody's business.
10: What they don't know, they make up.
11: A lot of people know what you're doing before you even know what you're doing.
12: Makes you more leery.
4: Everybody on the island knew what Becky had done, and Becky knew they were upset with her. After all, she took more than just pills. She took the trust of the entire town. After the thefts, islanders started locking their doors, something they didn't have to do before. Becky says it's hard being the talk of the town.
5: I got used to people talking about me a lot, so it kind of got me into, like, not paranoid, but kind of screwed up mentality where I kind of watch what I say and who I talk to and how I talk to them, or depending on, like, what I'm doing, I'll make sure that I look good.
4: On Vinyl Haven, nothing goes unnoticed. Even the slight lifting of a finger from your car's steering wheel. It's kind of a rule. If you're from the island, you wave at other islanders. So, with every car that comes our way today, Becky waves. Vinyl Haven's roads are small and winding. Slow drivers have time to look at you, to check you out.
5: It plagued me, and I was just, you know, like, out here, you know, passing people, and every time I got, like, a weird look, I'd be like, oh my God, they just, you know, they're thinking about me, and they must think I'm high, or, you know, just stupid things like that. And so it's hard to convince people of things when you've lied to them before. It takes time, I guess. Time heals all wounds.
4: Becky worked hard to regain people's trust, but her reputation was too damaged. She just felt like hiding. Instead, she started apologizing, face to face with the people she stole from. One particularly difficult apology she made was to a family friend, a fisherman.
5: So I went down and I met him at the wharf, and I distinctly remember my hand shaking so bad I had to, like, stick him, like, in my pocket so I wouldn't, like, shake. And I was, like, you know, really hot and, like, felt like I was going to pass out. And he came up over the wharf, and he just stuck his hands out and gave me a hug. And I just started crying. He's like, it's all right, it's all right.
4: But Becky wanted the whole town to know she was sorry. So she apologized to everyone. She took out an ad on the front page of Vinyl Haven's newspaper.
5: I kind of just sat down and I just kind of wrote it from my heart. And I knew that everyone in the community knew. I knew that I hurt a lot of people that necessarily didn't have anything to do with my life, like my old teachers or my old Sunday school teachers or, you know, old family friends I hadn't seen in a while. I just knew that everyone was worried, and that the people who weren't worried were either thinking things that weren't true or gossiping and all that. And I just wanted to be like, you know, thank you to the community for not shutting me out.
4: Becky found that it was possible to regain respect in a small town. Despite her fears, people in Vinyl Haven accepted the apology. Linda Huffsey works behind the counter at Fisherman's Friend, Vinyl Haven's only convenience store. Linda remembers the apology.
10: I thought, that's pretty gutsy to have to do that in front of the whole town, and she did that. So I wish her all the best, and I don't want her to go back to that place.
4: Linda, who sees Becky almost daily, says Becky seems better.
10: You can usually tell by looking at someone, you know, just, you know, if they're having a problem or not. Kind of really shows on your face. She looks much better. She's put on a little weight. To me, she looks better. Eyes are clearer. She's more focused. I've seen her at her worst. I've seen her at her best. She's a sweet girl. I love her dearly. But, yeah, she's had to struggle.
4: Becky believes her reputation is slowly improving. But she still worries that the town will always remember her for what she did, even years down the road.
5: You know, if I get engaged and marry someone, like, when am I supposed to tell them? Like, what am I supposed to say? Are they still going to love me if I tell them this? And, you know, if I decide that I don't marry someone from Vinyl Haven, or if I move off the island, I want to come back for Christmas, like, how many people are going to come up to me and say, do you know what your wife did when she was 20 years old?
4: But Becky's decision to stay on the island presented another challenge. On the surface, Vinyl Haven is an idyllic small town, and it's beautiful. Every summer, the island attracts tourists from around the world. But for Becky, Vinyl Haven is a risky place. Jennifer Sargent Desmond is Vinyl Haven's nurse practitioner.
12: We do have a big drug problem out here. And when you're constantly surrounded by that, and then you're trying to break away from it, it's really difficult. You know, that makes it a lot harder. Whereas if you're in a big city, you can kind of choose who you're going to surround yourself with. But here, you're, you know, you got who you got.
4: Jennifer works at the island's community medical center. She says she sees a lot of patients with addictions, from marijuana to prescription pills to alcohol.
12: The past couple of years have been such a challenge for the fishing community. You know, economically, it's been a real struggle for people. Especially in the winter, there's such a sense of isolation, you know, in a place like this, that it can be even harder.
4: So when you're lonely or bored, there's always the bar. Becky says that for a lot of islanders, addiction is a way of life.
5: I mean, there's so many people out here that are addicted to drugs and are alcoholics, and they don't even get it because it's just normal to them. Every night, like, I mean, people even in my family, some of my good friends, it's every night event is at least a 12-pack, and that's not even remotely drinking. It's just hard being on an island because everyone is so friggin' bored, especially in the winter. So it's just drinking and drugs and partying and complaining.
4: Becky says she still goes to parties and out to the bar, even though she knows she could slip, that her addiction could take control again. So Becky takes steps in another direction. She says she meditates, reads the Bible, and teaches Sunday school at her church. And this past winter, she made sure to get a job. Becky works here at Vinyl Haven's Arts and Recreation Center, or the ARC for short. For 2 years, the ARC has provided a hangout space for island youth. Becky works in the ARC's cafe.
5: If you think about it, it's just a coffee shop with, you know, espresso drinks and breakfast and bagels and stuff like that. But for me, it's like completely different. I don't look at it as I've got a little bagel job and I'm making someone breakfast.
4: Becky says she sees her job as an opportunity, not just to make a little money in the winter, but to work with young people who might be on the path to addiction.
5: I really enjoy being at the ARC and seeing all the kids come and loving a place to be. And it's, you know, they've got the cool music on, you know, everybody's chill, they can drink their coffee and, you know, hang out and just get away from either just school or just home or just riding around and drinking or doing drugs.
4: Even though things are looking up for Becky, she says she still feels judged by people on the island. But at the ARC, she feels accepted. Becky says the teens know about her past.
5: Maybe they don't know the details, but in general, most of everybody knows what's going on or what happened or what I did. And it's good to have them, like, still talk to you, you know what I mean, and still smile at you and laugh with you and know that they still like you, and being involved in the community, you learn that there are people out there who forgive people, and it's just complete forgiveness. It's not like halfway. It's like, we forgive you, you know, and if you screw up again, we'll forgive you again.
4: Though the ARC is safe and supportive, Becky plans to stop working there soon. She'll still volunteer, but she'll work full-time on a lobster boat in an industry known for its drug and alcohol problems. But Becky hopes to earn enough money to leave the island and maybe go to nursing school. Every choice is difficult for Becky now, but she knows what she'd tell her teenage self.
5: I would have told myself, look, this is what's going to happen. You're going to do this, this, this, this, and this, and you better not open that bottle of pills because it's not going to be good for a few years.
4: For Salt Radio, I'm Kelly Libby.
13: One morning I heard the people on the news talking about a football game that they called the Super Bowl that had been played the day before. I called my friend Julian and asked him if he'd watched it, and he said he had. When I asked him what happened, I was not surprised to hear him say that he fell asleep. This is good. What else is television for? I'm Robert Skoglund in Tents Harbor, Maine.
14: Down on the right-hand shoulder at Carolyn. Heather Purdy's advising it's an elderly x-ray. She's walking with traffic.
15: At a hotel ballroom in Tucson, Arizona, a wedding reception is underway. The music is Turkish, but the master of ceremonies breaks into Russian. Most of the women here wear Muslim headscarves, though some of the men are drinking vodka. And the round loaves of bread on every table are like those baked in the Caucasus. The scene offers a glimpse of America's newest refugees, the Meskhetian Turks. The United States is taking in some 15,000 Meskhetian refugees from southern Russia. These refugees are essentially stateless. Although most were born in the Soviet Union, they've been denied legal residency in Russia. Their plight actually began more than 60 years ago, as World War II was coming to an end.
16: Нас приехали по указу Сталина, выслали оттуда.
15: Фарамус Ибрахимов was born in Meskhetia, a mountainous region of southern Georgia on the border with Turkey. His relatives were poor farmers who spoke mainly Turkish. In November of 1944, Russian troops told them they would all have to leave. They had been branded enemies of the people for their ethnic ties to Turkey. More than 100,000 Meskhetian Turks were loaded onto trains bound for Central Asia. Ибрахимов was 7 at the time. He spent a month on the train.
17: On the way, people were dying, children and the elderly. Their bodies were tossed out of the boxcars. It was impossible to bury anyone. The soldiers would come by and pull the dead from the cars like cattle. They treated us worse than cattle.
15: By some estimates, 17,000 Meskhetians died on the 1,500-mile journey. Most of the survivors landed in Uzbekistan, then still a part of the Soviet Union. Ibrahimov says life was not easy there, but at least the Uzbeks accepted them as fellow Muslims. Then in 1989, ethnic tensions erupted in Uzbekistan. Soon they escalated into a full-blown pogrom against the Meskhetian Turks. Mukhabat Satsagir was among those who fled.
18: We gathered the kids quickly and left. I had 5 young children, and I was worried they would be killed. We didn't think about what we were leaving behind, our house, our belongings. We just grabbed the kids and left.
15: Satsagir and her family headed for Krasnodar, the Russian region closest to the Caucasus. She and others thought the Soviet government would help them resettle, but the Soviet Union soon collapsed and Krasnodar didn't want the refugees. Authorities there passed laws to declare them illegal migrants.
19: They were officially stripped of the right to work, to register their birth certificates. When children were born, basically, they have no mother and no father officially. They just appear as orphans who then have to be adopted by their own parents.
15: That's Los Angeles attorney Steve Swerdlow. He's documented the conditions faced by Meskhetian Turks in Krasnodar, conditions he says include beatings, arbitrary imprisonment, and frequent demands for bribes. In 2003, Swerdlow and human rights groups helped persuade U.S. officials to take in the Meskhetian Turks of Krasnodar. He says their resettlement represents a post-9/11 style refugee program, one with very specific limits.
19: Refugee officials have been thinking about how to reconceive this program to make it more agile. And I think what was important were to find groups that are relatively finite or relatively manageable, who don't represent a security threat.
15: Mukhabat Satsagir now lives in Tucson in an apartment complex where some 30 Meskhetian families have settled. Everything is good here, she says, but she worries about her brother in Russia who didn't qualify for the resettlement program. It's a huge concern for Meskhetian activist Sarvar Todorov.
20: Families are being broken apart. That's why I've said, if you're going to accept only a part of us, you're helping Russia's genocide of our people.
15: Todorov applied for resettlement after a nephew was beaten to death. He and his family now live in Phoenix. They drove down to Tucson for the recent Meskhetian wedding. In the hotel ballroom, the bride and groom are doing a traditional dance. Well-wishers approach with dollar bills, a symbolic gift for prosperity in their new life here, so far from the many lives they've left behind.

listening to an organ made out of cat toys. The instrument was built by sound artist Henry Dagg. It's a row of fluffy cat toys that squeak when they're squeezed. Dagg hit the big time with his cat organ in 2010. He performed at a garden party hosted by Prince Charles. The royal guest there thought it was the cat's meow.

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1: 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I'm Justin Sasher. Ahead in 2 minutes on the California Report, the latest on the Islamic Center shooting in San Diego. That begins in 2 minutes here on KVPR. Then in 10 minutes, it's 1A.
2: 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President Trump called it a chance to rededicate America as one nation under God for the country's 250th. But is a Christian America what the founding fathers intended? We discuss in front of a live D.C. audience next time on 1A.
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1: The gusty winds have ended, and so have the fire weather warnings across the area. We saw them through the weekend and yesterday, but the red flag warning is over, at least in Central California. Those dry winds have moved on to the east, and now we are actually going to see some warming temperatures. Temperatures today will be back to the 90-degree mark in Merced, 89, and Fresno, Visalia, and Bakersfield, reaching into the mid-90s tomorrow, then closer to 100 degrees for the rest of the work week. From KVPR in Clovis, I'm Justin Sasher. Now here's Billy Cruz in San Francisco.
4: This is the California Report. I'm Billy Cruz, and from Mari Bolaños. Muslim leaders in San Diego will be holding a news conference this afternoon to honor the lives of those who were killed in a shooting at the Islamic Center of San Diego on Monday. Three people were killed at the mosque. The two suspected gunmen, who were 17 and 18 years old, took their own lives. San Diego Police Chief Scott Wall says they're investigating this as a hate crime.
5: There was no specific threat, especially no specific threat to the Islamic Center. It was just general hate kind of speech that I think covered a wide gamut.
4: Taha Hassan is the head imam at the Islamic Center.
6: My community is mourning. This is something that we have never expected to take place.
4: One of the people who was killed was a security guard at the Islamic Center. Although he wouldn't go into details, Wall says his actions were heroic and likely helped save lives. A new report from the ACLU of Northern California has found significant racial disparities in traffic stops by the Sacramento Police Department. Black drivers made up a third of all traffic stops, despite making up only 12% of the city's population. Alyssa Victory is a senior staff attorney with the ACLU.
7: This is racial profiling. This is racial bias. This is an extension of driving while black, of stop and frisk, of things that are based on racial bias in the long history of racism in this entire country.
4: The report found that black drivers were three times more likely to be stopped than white drivers, and the majority of those stops were for non-moving violations. In a statement, Sacramento police said officers receive extensive training on fair and principled policing, and the department constantly reviews policies to support effective policing.
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4: In L.A. County, the Arcadia City Council is expected to pick a new mayor this evening. It's the first council meeting since Eileen Wang, the city's former mayor, abruptly resigned. She's pleaded guilty to acting as a foreign agent for China. City officials say the remaining members of the council will choose a mayor by a majority vote. The council is also expected to decide how to fill the vacancy that Wang's resignation left on the council. That can include a direct appointment or special election. This week, we've been taking a look at PG&E. Yesterday, we talked about the utility's efforts to keep its Diablo Canyon nuclear plant open. Today, we're looking at their political spending. Now, the top donor in California's wide-open primary for governor is Tom Steyer. The second largest donor? PG&E. KQED's politics correspondent Guy Marzorati has a look at how they're spending that money and why.
9: If you've watched TV in California in the last 6 months, you've probably seen a Tom Steyer for governor ad. But you may have also seen this.
10: But who's the real Tom Steyer?
9: A super PAC called California is Not for Sale has been running ads against Steyer.
10: Now he's spending millions trying to buy the governor's office.
9: The top donor to California is Not for Sale is another political group, Californians for Resilient and Affordable Energy. And that group's top donor is PG&E. The utility has contributed more against Steyer than they've ever spent on a governor's race.
11: And they clearly think it's worth $10 million as a bet to try and defeat me because they want to preserve their monopoly.
9: That's Steyer speaking a few weeks ago before a town hall in San Jose. And that PG&E spending is now over $12 million.
11: I've said that we are going to regulate them differently and introduce local competition.
9: Steyer has made reducing California's electricity rates, the second highest in the nation, a top campaign priority. His plan centers on appointing regulators to the California Public Utilities Commission, or CPUC, to do a couple things: scrutinize utility spending and cut their profits.
12: And it's not surprising, if you look at it that way, that the utilities are going all out to fight the candidates who are going to stop their gravy trains.
9: That's former CPUC President Loretta Lynch. She says PG&E, SoCal Edison, and San Diego Gas and Electric are currently authorized to return a roughly 10% profit to shareholders on their investments. Steyer has floated the idea of cutting that return by about 2 percentage points.
12: We could change this out-of-control, pro-utility, way-too-expensive system for the first time.
9: PG&E referred a request for an interview to the anti-Steyer super PAC. A spokesperson for the PAC says the group's opposition is bigger than any one policy, arguing the business groups behind the campaign don't think Steyer has the experience to run the state. Former Napa State Senator Bill Dodd spent years working on utility issues. He's been seeing Steyer's splashy ads promising to cut utility bills and wondering,
13: how the hell is he going to do that?
9: Dodd says Steyer can appoint new utility regulators, but those regulators have an independent mandate to balance ratepayer affordability with making sure utilities can attract investment.
13: I don't think it's as easy to get done as just, I'm going to replace everybody.
9: UC Berkeley's Meredith Fowley agrees that reducing electric rates will come with more complicated trade-offs. A large amount of utility spending has gone toward trimming trees and burying power lines to prevent wildfires. And lower-cost forms of wildfire prevention, like planned power outages, are disruptive to residents' lives.
14: If we decide to focus on reducing rates, I think we're going to have to trade off reliability and tolerate more wildfire risk.
9: But at the very least, Fowley sees Steyer's plan as continuing along a path recently forged by state lawmakers to put more emphasis on the oversight of utilities.
14: And continuing along that path could have implications for how they're able to conduct their business.
9: The anti-Steyer group appears to have found a candidate they prefer. Last week, their ads against Steyer started including an endorsement of former Health Secretary Javier Becerra. For the California Report, I'm Guy Marzorati.
4: And that's the California Report for Tuesday, May 19th. We're a production of KQED News. I'm Billy Cruz. Thanks for listening and have a great day.
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1: 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And there's one factor in particular causing the bump at the pump.
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1: 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On today's Central Valley Daily, we break down gas prices with a CalMatters reporter and discuss whether they could continue to rise. 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It's 9 o'clock.
16: One nation under God signifies a country unified in its belief in a higher power. But what happens when that belief becomes divisive and exclusionary? From WAMU and NPR in Washington, this is 1A. I'm Nyla Boodoo. Today on 1A, the White House this weekend organized a day-long event billed as a prayer and praise gathering to rededicate the country to God. 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And what did our founding fathers intend when they set this all up? 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That's all coming up after the news.
17: Live from NPR News, I'm Lakshmi Singh. Acting Attorney General Todd Blanch is not ruling out the possibility that rioters who believe they were wrongfully prosecuted over the 2021 insurrection at the U.S. Capitol might get paid from a more than $1.7 billion fund. The Justice Department sparked concerns among members of Congress that setting up a fund to resolve President Trump's multi-billion dollar lawsuit against the IRS would amount to a taxpayer-funded payout to Trump's friends. At a budget hearing today, Blanch told Republican Senator Susan Collins of Maine the fund is structurally similar to an Obama-era fund designed to compensate Native American farmers who allege they were victims of racial discrimination.
18: It is true that this is unusual. That is true. But it is not unprecedented. And it was done to address something that had never happened again either. So there is an unprecedented nature of what we did yesterday in response to years and years of weaponization, just to correct a few things.
17: Democratic Senator Chris Van Hollen of Maryland says the fund is, quote, pure theft of public funds. The death toll from the ongoing Ebola outbreak in the Democratic Republic of Congo has risen to 131, according to local health authorities. NPR's Jonathan Lambert reports more than 500 people are suspected to be sick because of the outbreak.
19: On Tuesday, the head of the World Health Organization said he is deeply concerned about the scale and speed of this outbreak. A rarer species of the Ebola virus, called Bundibugyo, is behind it. Standard field tests often miss this virus, and it's likely that it's been spreading in the region for weeks under the radar. At least one American, a doctor who is working in DRC, tested positive and is experiencing symptoms. The risk to the U.S., however, is low, as Ebola doesn't spread as easily as an airborne disease like COVID. But the risk to Central Africa is high. Because it's a rarer species, there are no approved treatments or vaccines for the virus that's spreading. Jonathan Lambert, NPR News.
17: President Trump's discount website for prescription drugs called TrumpRx is getting an update. The site will now include hundreds of generic drugs. Here's NPR's Sydney Lupkin.
20: TrumpRx has added 602 generic drugs. That's in addition to the brand name drugs available to cash paying patients at a discount. The site offers what it calls presidential deals on brand name drugs that range from 10% off for GSK's antiviral inhaler Relenza to up to 93% off for Novartis's multiple sclerosis pill Mayzent. Users can print coupons to use at a pharmacy or follow links to drug company websites to purchase medication. TrumpRx also includes generic drugs at what it calls standard prices. It directs users toward discount sites like Amazon and Cost Plus Drugs. President Trump says more than 10 million people have visited TrumpRx.gov. Sydney Lupkin, NPR News.
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22: In 2020, the Creek Fire destroyed thousands of acres of forest and many historical sites in the Fresno County Mountains, including Cressman's Store. Today, the owners are working to rebuild the 120-year-old landmark, but one of our listeners asked us about the history of the area. Today on KVPR Central Valley Roots, the story of Mountain Rest and Pine Ridge. In 1866, the Woods brothers and their partner John Humphreys got a concession from Fresno County to build a toll road from the low foothills to the Pine Ridge area. Chinese laborers helped build the steep and windy Toll House Road, giving birth to the town of Toll House. The road was a lucrative business, as loggers needed to get their products from the forest to market. At the top of the ridge grew the community of Mountain Rest, right where the oak forest gives way to pine trees. In 1881, Mary Jane Waite opened a restaurant and hotel here. Waite had lost her husband 5 years earlier in a sawmill accident, and many locals simply called Mountain Rest Widow Waite's. In 1904, Ammon Cressman settled in the area, planting an apple orchard and opening a store, saloon, and hotel just above Mountain Rest. With the advent of cars, Cressman also began selling gasoline, and the station remained serving customers until the fire in September 2020. For KVPR Central Valley Roots, I'm Joe Moore.
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0: I'm Scott Tong. Tensions between the U.S. and Cuba are ratcheting up amid reports the U.S. may indict former Cuban President Raul Castro, and reports that Cuba has stockpiled some 300 military drones from Russia and China. Meanwhile, the power grid there is on the verge of collapse after the U.S. is cutting off oil supplies. Next time, here and now.
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0: you can only reread one Jane Austen book for the rest of your life. Which book?
1: It's going to be Persuasion.
0: That was easy. Daphne, what about for you?
2: For me, it's Pride and Prejudice. Sorry, that's the obvious answer.
0: We're talking with Daphne Loser. She's a Regents Professor of English at Arizona State University and the author of Wild for Austen. Also with us, Nikki Payne, author of Sex, Lies, and Sensibility and Pride and Protest. Coming up, the world Jane Austen portrayed in her novels was straight, white, and British. But modern adaptations look different, bringing Jane Austen into the 21st century. That's next. I'm Jen White. This is 1A from WAMU and NPR.

0: Despite housing becoming historically unaffordable, a growing number of Gen Zers are becoming homeowners. I'm Scott Detrow. We will discuss how Gen Z is pulling it off on All Things Considered from NPR News.
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0: After several days of near-average highs, here comes another warm-up. I'm meteorologist Justin Zaisher. We're about to say goodbye to the 80s once again. 90 today in Merced, 89 Fresno, Visalia, and Bakersfield. Highs climbing through the 90s through the rest of the week, with 90s in Yosemite Valley, Oakhurst, and Lake Isabella later this week, too. 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
7: It's Here and Now. On June 4, 1989, China's communist leaders ordered soldiers into Beijing's Tiananmen Square, bringing a violent end to 6 weeks of peaceful pro-democracy protests. In the aftermath of that massacre, an unarmed man bravely stood alone the next day in the main road outside the square, halting a column of tanks for several minutes. The dramatic image, captured in TV footage and photos seen around the world, became an instant symbol of individual courage and nonviolent resistance in the face of state oppression. Chinese authorities initially claimed no one was harmed in the crackdown, but the Chinese Red Cross reported an estimated 2,600 deaths. Now, on the eve of the anniversary of that fateful night, a new documentary screening at U.S. film festivals called Tiananmen Tonight chronicles the story of the student protests and how CBS News shared their story with the world. Bester Cram is one of the co-directors of the film, and he joins me now in studio. Welcome, Bester.
8: Thank you so much. Great to be here.
7: First off, I want to ask you, it's been 37 years since the Tiananmen Square protests and crackdown. Why tell this story now?
8: Well, it's history fades and history gets misrepresented. In fact, you led off with the notion about Tank Man and June 5th, which is actually what an awful lot of people think Tiananmen was all about. And in some respects, Tank Man is a great symbol, but is not the full story.
7: So your film shows that Dan Rather, the anchor of CBS News, was determined to report from Beijing on the emerging student protests in the month of May, despite pushback from CBS executives. What was going on inside CBS at the time that created this tension between network executives and the journalists seeking to tell the news?
8: Cutbacks. Financial cutbacks was what was going on. There was a pressure for CBS to regain its number one position in terms of news ratings, which it had ceded to NBC. But I think most important was the fact that there was this atmosphere that a new owner had brought, which was going to change the way in which the news was going to be reported. That being less money available for less resources available, really, to be used on the field. Ultimately, what happened was there was a chase for a new story, and Tiananmen came out of that as a result. There was a sense that we need to find the next big news story that's going to keep us on the map, that's going to capture the imagination of an American public hungry for news, and hungry for news the way that CBS wanted to deliver.
7: You know, that's a really interesting tension that you just brought up, because you say how CBS was searching for the next big story. They did find these protests led by students that were an organic thing that happened within China. CBS News certainly didn't create it. But by covering the story, by having their world-known anchor, Dan Rather, on the ground, in the square, you know, mixing with the students, actually, in fact, seemingly sleeping on the ground with the students and really embedding himself in these protests, it did shine a light on these demonstrations and an international spotlight and understanding that it would not have otherwise had. And so you do delve a bit into the way in which news attention can shape the way a story happens, can kind of change the tenor of a protest.
8: Well, I think you're absolutely right. The whole presence of news gatherers and reporters essentially adds a new sense of importance to the work that anybody is doing. And if it's a protest, if there's dissent being offered, you know, there's a need for clarity of what that message is that's being given. And the message changed. Tiananmen began really as kind of a funeral service in a sense. It became as a recognition for the fact that a leader had passed on, a leader that many Chinese students in particular felt was kind of the possibility of reform. And in some respects, reform was kind of the word of the day and the word that had been for quite a while in this democracy movement that exists in China during that particular period, particularly 1987, 88, and 89, leading up to Tiananmen. There was a sense that life as a student needed to be improved.
7: You're talking about the death of Hu Yaobang, who was one of the Communist Party leaders who was seen as a relative liberal, as a potential reformer. The students had hung their hopes on him. So when he died, they came out into the streets to commemorate him. And then, as you show in your film, the movement morphed then into calls not just for reforms of the Communist Party, but outright calls for democracy. You also show how the presence of U.S. TV cameras forced English-speaking students to come to the fore, to become spokespeople. They quoted Lincoln. They quoted the Declaration of Independence. They built a papier-mâché statue that looked like, you know, the Statue of Liberty. And they made signs that were in English. So it wasn't just for the Chinese leaders to see. It was also for the world to see.
8: Most dramatic is the fact, and it's in the film that we show, and I think for many people, it's really one of the most instructive aspects of what took place. Over 3,000 Chinese students and workers went on a hunger strike. And this lasted for 8 days. It was astounding, the amount of organization that it took to be able to care for 3,000. As people got ill, other people then came in and took their place. And it changed the whole nature of the way in which the Chinese movement and the people who were a part of it, as well as the Chinese country itself, began to look upon what was taking place.
7: Your research for this film, you went through hundreds or perhaps thousands of hours of CBS archival footage, and you interviewed not only Dan Rather, but one of his important producers, Susan Zirinsky, who went on later to become the president of CBS News. And your film holds up CBS News's coverage of the Tiananmen Square protest as sort of a pinnacle of the best of television broadcast journalism. What made it so special?
8: Well, I think what made it special was that there was a long tradition within CBS to essentially uphold very high standards in terms of the way in which they looked upon the responsibility of journalism. And every single one of the people that you mentioned felt, in some respects, a personal responsibility to the team that was essentially covering any particular story. They felt that, in some respects, that responsibility that they had to the role of journalism and what they were as journalists was being challenged, was being essentially restrained. And it was not unlike what we experience today, where there are cutbacks, where there are changes in terms of ownership, where there are changes in terms of priorities. I mean, we live in a very fluid situation right now when it comes to the role of journalism and essentially what is even considered to be journalism. And I think there was a standard at CBS that said journalism just isn't one person writing a story. There is a group of people that go through a very in-depth editorial process where they're holding each other accountable, where they're doing extraordinary fact checking, but they're committed to being there where the story is happening.
7: You also get into how Chinese authorities, in the aftermath of the crackdown, declared a professor named Fang Lizhe, a Chinese intellectual who had been sympathetic to the student protesters. They declared him the black hands behind the protests, and they ordered his arrest. The CBS News team on site ended up aiding him in getting refuge in the U.S. embassy, which is a definite breach of the media's typical role as a neutral observer of the news. What did CBS tell you about their decision to help this activist?
8: We were curious about whether or not this really did cross this line. Certainly, Fang Lizhe was, as Susan Zirinsky says, you know, this was, we were not heartless in terms of our feeling about what was going on. I think that, you know, in the end, it asks that question, which every journalist must ask is, you know, when do you stop just covering the story and need to change and become a part of the story? And you don't plan for that. You don't know it, but somehow you figure it out at the moment. And it may be on the battlefield. It may be some other time when, you know, there's a situation where someone's life is being threatened. But most often, I think it has to do with creating issues which require moral clarity.
7: So in the decades since the Tiananmen massacre, China has definitely gotten richer, but the system has not gotten any more democratic. And yet you end your film on an optimistic note with hope that eventually the reforms the protesters called for might someday come to pass. Is that realistic?
8: So the story of Tiananmen is a story of a moment in which there was a really extraordinary response that represented a large feeling of Chinese people feeling there was a need for change. That has been squashed. Classic authoritarian exercise of power, creating fear so that there is no response to bring back that feeling. What's happening right now, and you're so good about describing this yourself in terms of, you know, the current regime that exists there, is until it changes, until there's new leadership there, there is not going to be any change. And there is a whole population that is not even aware of Tiananmen that's growing up in China. But as a feeling, Tiananmen is a representative of a larger feeling, which I think is a feeling within the core of humanity, which is the idea that, you know, independent thought and the ability for liberty is something that is universal for all of us.
7: Bester Cram is co-director of the new documentary, Tiananmen Tonight. Bester, thank you for joining us.
8: It's great to have a conversation with you, Indira. I enjoyed it very much.
7: It's Here and Now.
9: Live from NPR News in Boston, I'm Steve Brown. President Trump is hinting again the U.S. may resume military strikes on Iran. Speaking to reporters this morning at the White House to discuss his plans for a new ballroom, Trump was vague about negotiations with Iran, but said, quote, "I hope we don't have to do the war, but we may have to give them another big hit." The U.S. and Iran have had a shaky ceasefire for over the past month. President Trump is endorsing Texas Attorney General Ken Paxton, a rebuke to incumbent Senator John Cornyn, in a primary runoff. Trump wrote on social media that Paxton is a true MAGA warrior. Although the four-time Cornyn has backed Trump's agenda in Washington, Paxton pitched himself as a strong supporter of Trump's Make America Great Again movement. Trump's endorsement puts him at odds with his party's establishment, which is convinced Cornyn is the better candidate to win the November general election. Police in the UK are investigating two allegations of decades-old child sex abuse linked to Jeffrey Epstein. The allegations emerge from documents in the U.S. Justice Department's investigation. Police in Surrey, southwest of London, announced today they're looking into incidents. 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
13: It's Here and Now. Big relief today for hundreds of thousands of commuters on the Long Island Railroad. Train service is resuming this afternoon after a three-day worker strike. Last night, labor unions and the Metropolitan Transit Authority reached a tentative deal. We should note the LIRR is the largest commuter train system in the country. Let's bring in Stephen Nesson now. He's been following this for WNYC and for Gothamist. Hi, Stephen.
14: Hello.
13: So this new deal between workers and management on the railroad, do we know what's in it?
14: Well, some details are starting to trickle out. We don't have absolute confirmation, so I don't want to go on air with it. But from what I've heard from my union sources, it's pretty much, you know, what they were hoping for. It's a major pay bump in the last year of the contract. And I know these things get very complicated, but basically these guys have been without a pay raise for 3 years now. And the last year of the contract is this year. So they will be back at the negotiating table, you know, very soon after this. But these folks wanted a pay bump that is commensurate with the cost of living. They sort of settled on the last year. The first couple of years are 3%, 3%, 3.5%. Those have been agreed on. But it was the last year that was really at issue. And so we're seeing reports that it's somewhere around 4.5%. That's what they're comfortable with. And that's what the MTA, which, you know, ultimately is going to be paying them, is apparently comfortable with as well.
13: Yeah. And Stephen, were you able to speak yesterday to commuters about how they were affected by the strike?
14: Yeah, absolutely. You know, yesterday was the first sort of work day of the week anyways, Monday, that there was no service. And it was a real shocker for a lot of folks. You know, like you said, 270,000 people a day use the Long Island Railroad. And there's just no way you can replicate that with shuttle buses. But that's what they had to do. So there were shuttle buses all throughout Long Island. And for listeners that don't know, I mean, there's really no good way to get into Manhattan other than, you know, car or bus. It's not like they could take a ferry to Manhattan. It's not like there's another train service, really. So folks had to board these buses that would take them to the nearest subway station. So that's, you know, like a 45-minute ride maybe with traffic. And then another hour or so to get into the city from, you know, the most far-flung train stations at JFK Airport. So, or LaGuardia Airport. So, you know, it was a really arduous journey for folks. The word I kept hearing over and over again was stressful. And, you know, there was some sympathy for the workers, but I would also say a lot of frustration. People want to get to work, and this is the highest paid commuter railroad workforce in the country. So I think folks were not too happy about the strike.
13: So now the Long Island Railroad is restoring service today. Are things going to go back to normal this afternoon? We do have a big NBA playoff game tonight at Madison Square Garden.
14: That's right. Yes. By 4 o'clock, service is supposed to be back to normal. And right, the game at Madison Square Garden, a lot of folks are hoping to take the Long Island Railroad to get there. And it appears that everything should be back on track.
13: Yeah. Wow. Stephen, just quickly, how disruptive was this whole thing?
14: Oh, it was massively disruptive. It cost hundreds of thousands of dollars just to run the shuttle bus service. Workers lost hundreds of thousands of dollars in wages with a day off of work that they will not get paid for. And riders actually will get retroactively sort of reimbursed for that day for those commuters who have the monthly passes, which are expensive too.
13: That's Stephen Nesson. He covers transportation for WNYC and Gothamist. Stephen, thanks so much.
14: Thanks for having me.
13: It's Here and Now.
15: Despite housing being historically unaffordable, a growing number of Gen Zers are becoming homeowners. And get this, half of them are single buyers.
16: 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I'm taking care of the mortgage, so it's in my hands to figure out the rest of home owning.
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12: 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More at strawberry.me/public. 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
19: 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I'm Brandon Sandoval. The Sacramento-San Joaquin River Delta plays a critical role in supplying water for people in Northern and Southern California. But where water flows to could soon change. That's because of a project known as the Delta Conveyance Project. The project would redirect a large portion of that water southward toward a reservoir. That reservoir would then lead to the California Aqueduct. The California Aqueduct is the canal that runs along the western side of the San Joaquin Valley. It provides water to local valley farmers and eventually delivers water to people in the Los Angeles region. The Delta Conveyance Project recently overcame a big hurdle, but there are still obstacles in the path to get it up and running. KVPR's Jonathan Linden spoke with Rachel Becker, who was a water reporter with our news partner, Cal Matters, to discuss the latest update on this big piece of infrastructure. So, Rachel, I thought we could start off with you giving a general overview of the Delta project and what the project would do and how big would it be?
20: Yeah, so California leaders have been discussing some sort of way to move water around the Delta rather than through it for ages, literally decades. The latest version, that's Governor Newsom's proposal, the Delta Conveyance Project, would be a 36-foot wide tunnel that takes Sacramento River water from right around the town of Hood in Sacramento County and pipe it about 45 miles to a reservoir near Livermore, right at the top of the California Aqueduct. And the state's goal is that this would allow California water managers to send more water south and also provide another path for water in case a natural disaster hits the Delta. And obviously, this is an extremely controversial project. You know, state officials and major water suppliers say it's really necessary to safeguard this water supply for two-thirds of Californians. But Delta communities, fishing groups, environmental groups, Delta farmers say it's a water grab that would really devastate the Delta as an estuary, as an ecosystem, and destroy the region's towns and wildlife and generational farms.
19: So you recently reported on a vote regarding the Delta Tunnel project by the Delta Stewardship Council. Governor Newsom called the outcome a major milestone. Can you outline for us the significance of this vote and what this vote exactly did?
20: Yeah, so the Delta Stewardship Council is kind of was custom built to balance and protect the sometimes opposing roles of the Delta as both an ecosystem and place unto itself, and also as the heart of California's water supply, where both state and federal pumps send Northern California river water to farms and cities in the lower half of the state. And so anybody who wants to build something like, say, a tunnel that could have a significant impact on the Delta has to self-certify, basically attest that their project aligns with this collection of policies and recommendations meant to protect those co-equal goals for the Delta. And if people object, then the Delta Stewardship Council kind of steps in as a referee and evaluates those objections. And there were a lot of objections to this latest version of the tunnel project from Delta communities and counties, from fishing groups, Delta farmers and water districts, environmental groups, even the Sacramento Area Sewer District, which is close to completing the state's largest agricultural recycled water project and is running into siting conflicts with the tunnel's plans. So the Delta Stewardship Council at the end of April weighed all of these challenges and objections and denied all of them except for two, which it sent back to the Department of Water Resources, which is the agency planning the tunnel.
3: And what are those two objections that they are going to move forward in evaluating?
20: Yeah, so the two objections that the Department of Water Resources now has to address and try again with the council are one that raised concerns that the project could improve conditions that allow the golden mussel to spread, and another that flagged those conflicts with the Sacramento Area Sewer District's agricultural recycled water project in the area. So those two are going to get another round at the Delta Stewardship Council.
3: Yeah, for those not familiar, the golden mussels were discovered in the Stockton area, and they've kind of slowly made their way all the way down to the southern part of the Central Valley. And it's a big concern for water districts all around our region. So yeah, that's interesting that that's moving forward. You've outlined these objections. Can you also talk about some of the other major hurdles facing this Delta Tunnel project? So it sounds like they'll be evaluating these objections. What else is the project having to deal with to potentially move forward?
20: Yeah, so there are still some major, with a capital M, major roadblocks left. For one thing, there have been a series of court decisions that struck a pretty serious blow to the state's financing plans for the tunnel. So the way paying for the tunnel is expected to work is that state water managers plan to issue revenue bonds, which will be paid back later by water agencies receiving water from the tunnel. But the courts said that the state's financing plan, I'm quoting, exceeded its delegated authority. So now it's back to the drawing board on that. Meanwhile, no water agency has committed to paying for a tunnel, and no one probably will until the state figures out that financing. The federal government, which operates the Central Valley Project water delivery system, which is a major irrigation source for the San Joaquin Valley, they're already out. They are not participating, the state tells me. And I'm hearing from a lot of folks in the know that this water is likely to be way more expensive than agricultural suppliers can pay for. So in addition to the whole payment question that remains unresolved, we're also still waiting on whether state water regulators will grant the project the changes to water rights needed in order to actually divert the water into the tunnel. So it's very much a situation of stay tuned, because there's a lot still to be decided.
3: And in your report, you talk about how Governor Newsom has been advocating for this Delta Tunnel project since day one in office, and having a project similar to this has been on the wish list for California governors dating all the way back to Jerry Brown's first tenure back in the 1980s. Why have Newsom and past governors wanted this project so badly? I'm curious.
20: Yeah, I've been looking at the history. There's actually a really great write-up in the California State Library that goes through the decades and decades of the various iterations of the Delta Tunnel project, going all the way back to the peripheral canal, even earlier than the 80s, although state voters beat back the peripheral canal during Jerry Brown's first time as governor in the 80s. The stated reason for a tunnel, a conveyance, a canal, has really changed over time. You know, there have been at some points where the stated reason is that it's to protect fish at the Delta pumps, although environmental groups have long said that the harms would outweigh any potential benefits to fish. Some have said it's about getting ahead of an earthquake or a flood that could devastate both the Delta and affect its water supply. Carrie Buckman is the environmental program manager for the tunnel project at the state's Department of Water Resources. And she told me that these days it's really about water supply and giving the state more flexibility to deal with the extremes of climate change. But, you know, there are also, for as long as the tunnel project has existed in one form or another, there have also been major concerns about costs and about environmental impacts to the Delta, which is already really struggling under the existing water diversions.
3: And before I let you go, Rachel, for this project as a whole, is there an estimated time of completion yet, or is that too far down the road right now?
20: So when I spoke with Carrie Buckman, she said she's optimistic that construction could start as soon as 2029 and would last around 13 years. But I think that that start date is really going to depend on what happens with financing plans and with water rights decisions. So we'll have to see.
3: All right. Well, Rachel Becker, water reporter with our news partner, CalMatters, thank you so much for breaking this down for us.
20: Thank you.
19: That was KVPR's Jonathan Linden speaking with Rachel Becker from CalMatters. You can read Rachel's reporting and more reporting from across the state at calmatters.org. To stay informed on the day's local news and hear more in-depth conversations like this one, subscribe to KVPR's Central Valley Daily wherever you get your podcasts. 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I'm Brandon Sandoval. The news continues in just a moment.
15: Despite housing becoming historically unaffordable, a growing number of Gen Zers are becoming homeowners. I'm Scott Detrow. We will discuss how Gen Z is pulling it off on All Things Considered from NPR News.
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4: 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On today's programme, a deadly outbreak of the Ebola virus is spreading in Central Africa. How can it be stopped? And the daughter of Che Guevara on the US blockade of Cuba.
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21: It's Here and Now. Excessive alcohol use is a leading preventable cause of death in the U.S., resulting in some 178,000 fatalities annually, according to the CDC. It causes chronic diseases, acute injuries, and mental health struggles. Over the last two decades, U.S. emergency room visits related to excessive alcohol use have roughly doubled. Alcohol abuse harms workplace productivity and costs our economy an estimated $249 billion annually, with taxpayers footing more than 40% of that bill, according to the National Institutes of Health. Now, our editorial partners at Stat News, the health and medicine news site, have published a new series on America's drinking problem and what they call a nation in denial. Isabella Cueto is lead reporter on the Deadliest Drug series, and she joins us now. Welcome, Isabella.
22: Thank you for having me.
21: So the rise in emergency room visits, especially since 2020, is striking. What did your reporting find about alcohol use since the COVID pandemic?
2: Well, there's been a well-documented increase in alcohol use beginning in 2020, and although it has ticked down somewhat in the last few years, alcohol-related harms have not necessarily returned to pre-pandemic levels. So when we're talking about that, we're talking about injuries that involved alcohol, diseases, both acute and chronic, and deaths, all of which have spiked in recent years, beginning in 2020. And there's also been a concerning rise in liver-related deaths among women and young people. So this is really troubling.
21: Well, let's talk about how liver disease from alcohol abuse is overlapping with obesity and diabetes and causing a uniquely American health crisis.
2: Yeah, when you look at the U.S.'s rates of heavy drinking, for example, there are countries that have it worse than us. Europe especially has some very high rates of heavy alcohol use and binge drinking. But what the U.S. has is high rates of obesity and type 2 diabetes and other metabolic diseases, which predispose people to have extra fat in their livers. And when you add enough alcohol on top of that, it drives this double inflammatory response that is causing disease in younger people and in people who may not have any clue that they have liver disease because it's asymptomatic for much of the disease progression.
21: Well, I found it striking that in your series, you found alcohol kills more Americans every year than all other drugs combined, more than fentanyl, opioids, heroin, and other drugs that get far more attention. So is the U.S., is our government ignoring its most harmful substance abuse crisis?
2: That's what we found in our reporting. I mean, it's not to say that the Trump administration is unique in this regard. This problem has been going on and developing for decades, basically unchecked. But now there's this unique opportunity when people are more health conscious, people are, you know, cutting back on their drinking in some groups. There's a chance to sort of step back and reevaluate. This is also addressing heavy alcohol use is one of the most cost-effective ways to save lives, according to the World Health Organization. It's a major factor in disease, injury, and death that the country could be addressing. And we heard over and over again, we should be addressing it.
21: All right, well, let's address the solutions. Are healthcare providers effectively screening patients for alcohol abuse as a first step to solving this problem?
2: So we found that screening across the U.S. is quite inconsistent and patchy. And so while many people are getting asked about their alcohol use by their primary care providers, it may be a very offhand sort of question, or there's no follow-up questions, even if somebody flags that they're drinking, you know, potentially problematic amount. And so we found that screening is lackluster. And then that next step of people getting counseling or advice to cut back, that is really not happening. And then even less so for actual referral to treatment or prescription of medications that could curb alcohol use. So one study found that 30% of people with an actual alcohol use disorder were not asked by their clinician about their drinking. Many others who are not quite up to that level but drink more than is recommended are also falling through the cracks.
21: Well, okay, what did the experts you spoke with suggest on how to address this public health crisis? Is there hope? We have 1 minute left.
2: As my colleague and I wrote, this is not an inevitability. This epidemic is a problem created by us, perpetuated by us, and left unchecked by us. And many experts brought up the example of tobacco, where if we actually have a robust public health campaign, tax increases, limiting marketing, upping our data collection, improving screening, so many steps can be taken to dramatically curb the harms related to excessive alcohol use.
21: 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That's Isabella Cueto, a reporter at STAT, the health and medicine publication, and our editorial partner. Isabella's and her fellow reporters' new series is titled The Deadliest Drug, and you can find it on STAT's website. Isabella, thank you so much.
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21: 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I'm Indira Lakshmanan in Boston.
13: And I'm Scott Tong in Washington, D.C. This is Here and Now.

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0: This is NewsHour, and it's live from the BBC with me, Tim Franks, and a bit of football news for you, because Arsenal have just won the English Premier League after their closest rivals, Manchester City, could only draw tonight. The game finished just a few minutes ago, and with one match to go in the season, the North London team can't now be caught, and it's their first league title in 22 years, hence the even greater honour of appearing on this international news and current affairs programme on the BBC World Service. Our football reporter, Alex Howell, joins me now. Alex, it is worth just remarking that Arsenal, I mean, when they last won it in 2004, they probably couldn't have believed that it would be 22 years before they'd win it again.
1: Especially not after winning it and being invincible, isn't it? It's been such a long wait, an agonising wait for Arsenal fans as well, having finished second for three seasons in a row under Mikel Arteta. But he has transformed the club since he's taken over since he took over in 2019. He won the FA Cup in his first season. But since then, he's changed the squad. He's changed the way things are done. He's brought in a higher calibre of player. And now he's turned them into winners, taking that final step.
0: And I don't want to be sort of sour about it, and many congratulations to Arsenal. There are some who've said their style of football through the season has not been one necessarily to sort of gladden the heart. Is there any merit in that?
1: It's definitely fair. They're not a free-flowing team, and you mentioned there the last time Arsenal won the league under Arsene Wenger before Arteta got them over the line. They were a free-flowing team known for their attacking players. What makes this Arsenal team so good is how well they're set up defensively. They've got one of the best central defensive partnerships in the world with Gabriel Magalhaes and William Saliba at the centre of their defence, and Arteta, he used to be criticised for being a conservative coach, and that is still can be thrown at him this season. But he's tweaked it slightly. He's made them more efficient rather than defensive. And with their threat from set pieces, their threat from corners, he's managed to find a style as he grows into being a manager that works for Arsenal.
0: Just briefly, Alex, I mean, they managed to best Manchester City, who have been a huge force in English football in recent years, and Pep Guardiola, their manager. I mean, all the signs are that he's going to leave, but he's had an immense impact on the league, hasn't he?
1: He really has. He's one of the best managers in the world of his generation and of all time. What he's done at Manchester City, yes, he's had the resources to be able to do it, but the way he's transformed football with his style of play and the impact he's had on the Premier League can't be doubted or underestimated. So he will be missed if he officially goes, but it does look like at the end of the season he'll be calling his time at Manchester City.
0: Alex Howell, thank you very much for joining us on Arsenal's triumph. They've won the English Premier League. Now, it's been an age-old mystery of the seas. This sound. It is a rather eerie noise which has perplexed and unsettled lighthouse keepers and fishers out at sea. It sometimes sounded like a rumble, a vibration, sometimes like the very distant whir of a machine. Now scientists at the SETI Institute in California have concluded that it's all the work of humpback whales. The biologist who led the research is Fred Sharp.
2: The locals and lighthouse keepers have known about these sounds for decades or even centuries, but something that hasn't really been keyed into by scientists. And so we started listening and hearing these sounds through the night. The locals call them the night sounds, and they had reports about their dogs hiding underneath the bed and these sounds being able to be heard, you know, some distance inland. And of course, large whales, they're among the largest animals that have ever lived. They're deep diving, long deep dives. When they come back to the surface, they have these explosive type exhalations. And like all mammals, there's lots of information about their health and emotional state can be gleaned from listening to their respiratory sounds. And so we've just have keyed into these things and realized that there's lots we can learn about these otherwise normally sort of poker-faced mammals. This is really important for conservation in that we can learn how many are out there, where they are, and we can advise shippers and fishers how to keep these animals safe.
0: Is it a case that you suspected that this noise might be something to do with whales, and then I mean, you were listening to the whales, monitoring them in any case, but just sort of put two and two together.
2: Exactly. Well, it's awesome because, you know, these sounds, some of them are so far traveled that they're actually coming over the horizon. And some of them now we've been able to document that they can travel for at least 7 to 10 miles through the atmosphere. And so, yes, it was a what they sound like when you're right next to the whale versus what's coming over the horizon can be quite different, even though it's the same sound, because it gets acted upon by the atmosphere and gets attenuated and somewhat degraded.
0: Can you explain how it is that the sound does not just vanish over the course of such an enormous distance?
2: Well, a lot of it just has to do, it has such a powerful sound that's coming from the blowhole. And it turns out that these very unusual, these odd thrumming or purring type sounds, they're coming from special structures, special anatomical fat plugs in the blowhole of the whale. These are plugs that the whales use when they're diving to prevent seawater incurring into their nasal cavities.
0: And does that mean that they are absolutely deafening if you happen to be close to a humpback whale, or does the sound projection not quite work that way?
2: When you're very close to the animals, they sound like a very large raspberry, kind of like a... The whale is pursing or puckering the blowholes and making these very loud raspberries. And you actually have to get a mile or two away for that raspberry sound to fade away. Then you start to hear these very low-frequency sounds. And these are the ones, low-frequency sounds do a much better job of traveling through the atmosphere and can be heard at much further distances.
0: Am I anthropomorphizing to suggest that, you know, maybe there could be something in these whales, sort of in the way that we humans can sigh noisily or exhale noisily to suggest a certain emotional state?
2: Yeah, absolutely. You know, they're mammals too, and large-brained and long-lived and socially complex lives, and they go through lots of things just like we do. These thrums, is it some sort of purring sound? Is it a self-soothing sound? Is it communication? Is it a sort of a maintenance sounds like a sneeze, or perhaps they're clearing their baleen? We simply don't know, but the trumpet sounds that they make, the skronk, those are clearly coming from animals that are in an elevated emotional state. And so, yeah, clearly the respiration provides insight into these otherwise rather poker-faced and very remote animals.
0: Wonderful descriptions and noises from the biologist Fred Sharp. And he did ask us to say that that wonderful sound that we played just before his interview of that whale came with the permission of the US's National Oceanic and Atmospheric Administration. That's it from this edition of News Hour from me, Tim Franks, and the rest of the mammals here in London. Thank you very much for your company.
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8: Last spring, President Trump amped up his criticism of America's most elite universities. He called them too woke, too coddled, and too close-minded. And he threatened to cut billions in funding, demanded an end to all campus DEI programs. And he wasn't alone in making those criticisms. Public trust in higher education is at an all-time low. In the midst of that barrage, Yale University launched a special commission to investigate the forces behind that lack of trust. And the commission just released its report. It concludes, the critics may be right. Yale admissions policies are too opaque, the report says. The university needs to better defend freedom of speech and thought. Grade inflation is diluting the meaning of merit. Or, as Yale's president Maury McGuinness wrote in a campus-wide email, quote, we must acknowledge how we have fallen short. I'm Meghna Chakrabarty. Today on Point, an elite university looks in the mirror and wants to improve what it sees. Stay with us.
9: Live from NPR News in Washington, I'm Ryland Barton. Vice President J.D. Vance says the U.S. is prepared to go back to striking Iran if negotiations don't end in a deal. President Trump said earlier that he called off an attack on Iran after allies like Qatar and the United Arab Emirates said Iran was close to agreeing to a deal. NPR's Deepa Shivaram has more.
10: The VP said Iran recognizes that having a nuclear weapon is a red line for the U.S. and that no deal can be reached unless Iran agrees not to have a nuclear weapon. But Vance also says resorting back to military attacks on Iran is still an option.
11: We're locked and loaded. We don't want to go down that pathway, but the president is willing and able to go down that pathway if we have to.
10: Vance says he believes that increased prices of gas and other goods that have come from the war are a temporary increase and they will come down. But in the meantime, voters are not happy with how the administration is handling the economy. Deepa Shivaram, NPR News, the White House.
9: Air travel continues to get more expensive. A domestic flight in mid-May costs about an average of $94 more than it did a year ago, according to data published by the travel site Kayak. NPR's Stephen Bisaha reports international flights have gone up even more.
12: The war with Iran is really what's to blame here. The closure of the Strait of Hormuz has sent up the cost of jet fuel and with it, airline prices. A flight to London costs about $350 more than it did a year ago, according to Kayak. Pierre Buehler is Kayak's CEO, and he says demand for international flights is down.
13: In response, you see people with increased interest in domestic travel, maybe staying closer to home, adjusting their trips.
12: While domestic flights are cheaper than international, they have still gone up 30% compared with a year ago. The cost to fill up your car, up more than 40%. Stephen Bisaha, NPR News.
9: Today, some Kentucky voters are deciding if Congressman Thomas Massey becomes the latest casualty in President Trump's effort to oust Republican lawmakers he views as adversaries. It's become one of the most expensive U.S. House primaries in history. Karen Czar with member station WUKY reports.
14: Massey's Trump-backed opponent, Ed Gowrine, told conservative broadcaster Mark Levin polls show Trump supporters want Massey out.
15: He has the nerve to say, well, I work for the people, I answer them. Well, evidently not. They'd be giving him his pink slip.
14: Trump branded Massey a, quote, third-rate congressman on social media, and a day ahead of the primary, sent Defense Secretary Pete Hegseth to Kentucky to rally voters for Gowrine. Massey's response?
16: President Trump would not be doing this if they were confident that they were winning, and they're worried that I'm going to win.
14: Massey believes the key is turnout among voters under 55. For NPR News, I'm Karen Czar in Lexington, Kentucky.
9: The U.S. stock market gave back more of its record-setting rally today. This is NPR. A 56-year-old woman has died after falling into an open manhole on a busy New York City street. Police say she was exiting her SUV in Midtown Manhattan when she fell into the hole late last night. It remains unclear why the hole was uncovered. Utility Con Edison is investigating and expressed condolences to her family. A group of cities and towns in conservative Utah is working to bring more renewable energy to the electric grid. The effort could be a model for other cities to take climate action, even as the federal government pulls back on clean power. David Kondos of member station KUER reports.
17: The coalition, called Utah Renewable Communities, has a big goal. Generate enough clean power to offset the electricity used in nearly 300,000 homes and businesses. To do this, the communities plan to build new energy projects, like solar and wind. It's a unique collaboration with the projects funded by a small monthly fee on customers' bills and the regional utility delivering the power to the grid. Emily Quinton is sustainability director with Summit County, one of the coalition's 19 members.
18: It shows us that at the local level, you can continue to move on climate strategies kind of regardless of the federal winds.
17: The group plans to begin adding new power to the grid by 2030. For NPR News, I'm David Kondos in Castle Valley, Utah.
9: Billie Jean King celebrated earning a college degree 65 years after first taking classes. She initially enrolled in 1961, but left to pursue a legendary tennis career. The 82-year-old is the first in her family to graduate. She received a bachelor's in history from Cal State Los Angeles. This is NPR.
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22: This is On Point. I'm Meghna Chakrabarty. In the spring of last year, the Trump administration amplified what was already a concerted effort to change higher education. Critics of the administration called the efforts an attack on some of the most respected educational institutions in the world. But supporters of the president's efforts saw them as desperately needed reforms for universities that had become, quote, too woke. Trump signed several executive orders, including the Reforming Accreditation to Strengthen Higher Education order that directed the Department of Education to require accrediting bodies to force universities to drop diversity, equity, and inclusion standards.
23: Next for you, sir. University accreditation is currently a process controlled by a number of third-party organizations. That's by statute, by law. Many of those third-party accreditors have relied on sort of woke ideology to accredit universities instead of accrediting based on merit and performance.
24: Will we look into the past people that they've taken?
22: Trump also signed an executive order to, quote, eliminate the Department of Education itself, quote, once and for all. More directly, Trump leveraged the financial power of the federal government against the nation's most elite college campuses that he believed were, quote, infested with radicalism like never before. In March of 2025, Trump sent letters to 60 universities warning them of potential enforcement actions if they did not crack down on anti-Semitic discrimination. That same month, he cut $400 million in federal funding to Columbia University and demanded that Columbia reorganize the leadership of its Middle East Studies department. Columbia reached a deal with the administration. He froze or cut billions of dollars in federal grants to Cornell University, Northwestern, Princeton, and the University of Pennsylvania, among others. Brown University reached a deal with the White House when it agreed to remove any consideration of race in its admissions and agreed to adopt the Trump administration's definition of male and female. But President Trump held special contempt for Harvard.
24: Where the students can't add two and two and they go to Harvard. They want remedial math, and they're going to teach remedial math at Harvard. Now, wait a minute. So why would they get in? How can somebody that can't add or has very basic skills, how do they get into Harvard? Why are they there? And then you see those same people picketing and screaming at the United States and screaming at, you know, they're anti-Semitic or they're something.
22: In April of 2025, Trump officials froze $2.2 billion in grants to Harvard, saying that the university had, quote, failed to live up to the intellectual and civil rights conditions that justify federal investment. They demanded that Harvard cease all preferences based on race, religion, sex, or national origin in its hiring and in its admissions, and that the university would have to share all hiring and admissions data with the government. They demanded that Harvard hire a third party to review every department and teaching unit for viewpoint diversity. And they demanded that Harvard cut specific programs in specific departments. Well, Harvard sued the federal government and won. But meanwhile, something else was percolating among the American people, an historic drop in the trust in higher education. By 2024, already, only 36% of Americans said they trusted higher ed. So it's amidst this barrage that Yale University decided to commission a special report looking into that decline in trust. And the commission, a year later, recently released their findings. It concludes that universities do indeed bear some responsibility for the shadow cast over them and their reputations. And the commission recommends reforms in admissions, protecting free speech, and the cost of college. Well, Yale professor of sociology Julia Adams co-chaired the Yale Committee on Trust in Higher Education, and she joins us now from New Haven, Connecticut. Professor Adams, welcome to On Point.
0: Hi, Meghna, and please do call me Julia.
22: Okay, will do. Thank you very much for that. If I may, I'd actually like to start with one of the recommendations that Yale almost immediately adopted from the commission as a way to sort of get a deeper understanding as to, the commission's analysis about higher education, or Yale specifically. And that recommendation was that Yale change its fundamental mission statement, right? The purpose of the university. In 2016, the mission statement for Yale was, quote, "Yale is committed to improving the world today and for future generations through outstanding research and scholarship, education, preservation, and practice. Yale educates aspiring leaders worldwide who serve all sectors of society. We carry out this mission through the free exchange of ideas in an ethical, interdependent, and diverse community of faculty, staff, students, and alumni," end quote. Well, as of April 30th of this year, so just a couple of weeks ago, Yale's new mission statement, which is directly from the commission, reads, quote, "Yale's core mission is to create, disseminate, and preserve knowledge through research and teaching," end quote. Why that change?
0: It is a big change, but I should note that it's also, in some ways, a return to earlier mission statements. And so we are at a point where higher education, including Yale, it's really being buffeted from all sides, and also has in some cases seemed to promise to be all things to all people. And so the committee thought that it was crucial to underline what we are basically here for and the core of what universities do best. And so this is a kind of response to a mission drift that is seen at a great many colleges and universities, but we, of course, were addressing our home base.
22: Okay, mission drift. But if the commission went so far, which it did, as to recommend this radical change and simplification of Yale's mission to its core, those core things of creating, disseminating, and preserving knowledge through research and teaching, it implies that the previous mission statement, which is, it's a statement of purpose for any institution that has a mission statement, that how far adrift and where was the mission drift that you felt you needed, the commission needed, Yale needed to pull back from?
0: Yes. Well, the previous statement contains many admirable components, and it is not as if Yale wants to, for example, stop educating leaders. In fact, the residential colleges at Yale have this as part of their own mission statements. We believe that it's also important to focus in on, concentrate on, and enhance the core of what Yale does, and that involves the preservation, research, and teaching. It involves knowledge.
22: If I may, Julie, I'm going to put it more directly. I see this change in mission.

0: and like improving the world and aspiring leaders, educating aspiring leaders. And then, of course, there's the specific words of ethical, independent, and diverse community, that somehow those values, as embedded in Yale's mission, were setting the stage, or at least reflective of a direction in which Yale had drifted, which wasn't actually at the core of what an institution, an elite institution of higher education, should be about.
1: Well, Meghna, I think you put that very well, and I'm not going to contest your version of this. I think it's quite spot on.
0: And what were the consequences of that then, as the commission found?
1: Well, we were delighted that President McInnis did move so swiftly. And of course, debate immediately began to erupt on campus. But yesterday was graduation. Mm-hmm. So we think that probably things will continue in the fall. It really represented a really welcome move in the committee's view.
0: Well, so, but I guess forgive me if I didn't phrase my question clearly enough. Regarding that mission drift, what did the commission find were the consequences of that drift as redounded back onto the university?
1: The mission drift can appear in dramatic ways and in subtle ways. But one whole set of recommendations you will have seen has to do with focusing back in on the classroom and on the core importance of the classroom and, of course, the lab and the field site at Yale. With such an expansive mission statement, it does encourage an over broadening in which the core focus on the communication of knowledge, on teaching, and on learning then can take a back seat. And we contested this in the report.
0: So you contested that, meaning you didn't think that it took a back seat, even though those words that indicated mission drift were in the former university mission statement.
1: Right. We didn't want it to take a back seat. There are so many pressures on the classroom. Of course, some of those come from outside colleges and universities. Social media, for example, is a very big one, and perhaps we'll get to that. But are things internal to colleges, the rising prominence of things like extracurriculars, other forms of student life. And so a renewed focus and a doubling down on the academic mission mm-hmm. will help help faculty, students, and administrators be in a strong position to basically insist on the importance of education.
0: Okay. Julia, the reason why I'm focusing so much on just some words in a mission statement is that I think that's one of the things that people who read the report, including me, came away. The report is very brave, if not brutal, in its honesty regarding the fact that it seems as if you're saying that as embodied in the former mission statement, that Yale had become distracted from its core duty as an institution of higher education by performative progressive values.
1: I think distraction is an apt word, but it's wider than that, right? I mean, it really does include all kinds of buffetings, as you say, from the outside. The fact that universities have been expected to be all things to all people. And so we were responding to something broad and societal. Mm. It sounds dry, but that's really the issue.
0: Well, sometimes even if it's dry, it's very important to understand. So we will continue this conversation in just a moment. I'm speaking with Professor Julia Adams. She's a sociology professor at Yale University and chair of the Yale Committee on Trust in Higher Education. We'll be back. This is On Point.
2: Despite housing being historically unaffordable, a growing number of Gen Zers are becoming homeowners. 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
2: I'm Scott Detrow. 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
2: You're back with On Point. I'm Meghna Chakrabarty, and today we are talking about a remarkable report that was very recently issued by Yale University. It's called the Report from the Yale Committee on Trust in Higher Education, and it really holds a mirror up for it to look at itself and try to understand why there's historically low levels of trust in higher education. And the commission report is quite brave in its findings in saying that, yes, there are many things that Yale itself can do to improve the nation's trust in its most elite educational institutions. And again, Julia Adams joins us today. She is the co-chair of the commission and a professor of sociology at Yale. And Professor Adams, if I may, I want to go straight to one of the most hot button topics that the commission took on. And that is the issue of speech on campus, free speech and self-censorship on campus. First and foremost, I actually would love if you talked for a moment about how Yale actually has a pretty solid history of supporting free thinking and free speech on campus, because the commission quotes something called the Woodward Report from Yale in 1974. What was that?
3: That was actually faculty committee, the Committee on Freedom of Expression at Yale, which was chaired by the historian C. Van Woodward about half a century ago. And that report noted that universities have a very distinctive role to play in modern democratic society. Of course, they educate students, they preserve cultural heritage, but they also have to push the frontiers of knowledge. And in order to do this, I'm going to use a phrase from the report, they need the, quote, right to think the unthinkable, discuss the unmentionable, and challenge the unchallengeable, unquote. Mm-hmm. And, of course, Yale and other institutions of higher ed have not always lived up to that mission, either now or in the past, but it does function as a kind of North Star for us, helps us through really particularly challenging times. And I experienced that myself in my 10 years as a head of college at Yale.
2: Tell me more, yeah, specifically.
3: What was originally Calhoun College, now called Grace Hopper College. And I was head during a couple of periods of political turbulence on campuses nationwide.
2: And what did you experience?
3: Well, one thing you experience as a head of college, and residential colleges are a wonderful part of Yale, is deep embeddedness in student community. And so you see all sides of argument, struggle, part of your job is to help the community, preserve the community in order to keep it together in a warm and wonderful way. And so, again, you're buffeted from all sides, but you help create a through line, all kinds of ways of doing that. But the Woodward Report was helpful to me personally in that whole period.
2: Yeah, because the commission quotes the Woodward Report as saying clearly and unequivocally that free speech is a barrier to the tyranny of authoritarian or even majority opinion as to the rightness or wrongness of particular doctrines or thoughts. But then the committee says this, that, quote, Even so, the campus has not been immune from pressures towards conformity, intimidation, and social shaming that have affected the rest of higher education and the rest of American society.
3: That's right.
2: Now, if I may, in that very same paragraph, you and the committee point to a specific event that happened in 2015 on the Yale campus. And in fact, it goes by a code name now at Yale, quote unquote, Halloween. And I actually just want to share a little bit of why this is a standout moment, maybe not a laudable standout moment, but one in Yale's recent history. Because to give listeners a little bit of context, back in 2015, the Yale Intercultural Affairs Committee, they actually circulated a message to students urging them to not wear culturally insensitive costumes on Halloween. But another university official, Erica Christakis, wrote an email telling students that she wouldn't be enforcing that directive and actually called the initial warning not to wear culturally insensitive costumes as implied control over students and their expression. Now, that kicked off a firestorm of objection on Yale's campus. Hundreds of students rallied against Christakis. They called her racist. They called her for her to resign from Yale faculty. And also her husband, Nicholas Christakis, Yale faculty as well, and also one of the house leader at the time. They called him to be resigned. And on November 5th, 2015, on campus, outside one of the houses, students actually confronted Nicholas Christakis, and here's a little bit of what happened.
4: I am sorry that I hurt your feelings. And again, using the word hurt your feelings without trivializing it, okay? So unless someone gives me a different word
5: Why
4: so that...
5: Why do you care so much?
4: I'm apologizing again. She says to me...
5: I don't want to use the word pain.
4: No, pain. I'm sorry I caused you pain. Yes, I'm willing to say that too. Yes,
5: what
4: thank you.
5: What you did was create space for violence to happen.
4: That I disagree with. I was looking for the right word.
5: You have created space really quick. For violence to happen.
4: I disagree with that. I disagree with that.
5: You don't get a choice here.
4: I disagree that I've fostered violence. I disagree with that statement.
6: Can I just really quickly?
4: Yes. What is your name?
6: You don't need to bend down.
4: I'm not bending. What's your name?
6: I do not want to shake your hand.
4: Okay.
6: I do not respect you.
2: And the conversation continued. Again, there were a couple of dozen students speaking with Christakis, and emotions became extremely heightened.
7: Decision doesn't matter. It is your job to create a place of comfort and home for the students that live in Silliman. You have not done that. Then
4: no, I
7: stop.
4: Don't agree with that.
7: Then why the did you accept the position?
4: Because
7: hired you.
4: I have a different vision.
7: You should step down. If that is what you think about being a master, you should step down. It is not about creating an intellectual space. It is not. Do you understand that? It's about creating a home here. You are not doing that.
4: You're supposed to be our advocate.
7: You should not sleep at night.
8: We're out.
7: You are disgusting.
2: So that was 2015, Professor Adams. And listening to it more than a decade later, still two things stand out at me. That Yale had a campus culture in which a group of students, like engaging with faculty is great, that's what you want. But here these students were shouting down a faculty member saying that by virtue of one email that this professor and his wife had created like an environment where violence could happen, some kind of undefined violence. I mean, that is, I would say, the definition of campus culture that would not countenance a variety of points of view.
3: Yes. I'm having flashbacks here, of course. I was not present there, but I was in the virtually adjoining residential college right next door. And Nicholas Christakis is also a colleague of mine mm-hmm. in the sociology department, and Erica Christakis, a personal friend. So let me say, first of all, you're right about your diagnosis of the campus culture at the time. I do want to note that this was a nationwide moment of incredibly heightened emotion. And Yale was one piece of that. But in part because of these recordings, which went internationally viral, it also came to be seen as a symbol. A symbol of some of the problems of speech. Throughout all this, the Christakises were very courageous. And also, as you have just heard, insisted on attempting to recognize the pain of students, but also to underline the importance of reasoned discourse. And that was a very, very hard line to walk. And I think it's easy for many folks now to do Monday morning quarterbacking and so on. I think they did an excellent job at that time.
2: I would say it was an impossible line to walk to the satisfaction of the students.
3: Yes.
2: Because yes. I watched the whole thing again, as much video of it as is still out there, which is quite a lot. And you see Professor Christakis continuously trying to find the right words. The students are demanding an apology, and a specific one. So he goes so far as to ask him, what words should I use? Right? It's this almost like a sort of ritual genuflecting that the students are demanding. And even when he does that, they still say it's not enough because he's lacking in some kind of something. And it's not clear what they actually ultimately want from him, even when he issues the apology. And so when that's the level, when that's the standard that people are expected to meet in order to satisfy the ideology and the emotions of a campus full of young people, I don't see how anyone could feel anything but an urge to self-censor, that there had to be a chilling effect across campus.
3: Yes, and there was. And I think, greatly increased by social media. And unfortunately, Yale never did do a kind of truth and reconciliation commission. And so they, as you noted, the quote-unquote Halloween signifier lingers on to this day. And I think the Christakis themselves are often quite tired of addressing it. and yet it's still important.
2: Okay. So, Professor Adams, Julia, if I may, I want to bring in another voice into the conversation now. It's Doug Belkin, and he's an education reporter at The Wall Street Journal. Doug Belkin, welcome to On Point.
8: Hi, how are you?
2: I'm doing well. So let's stick with this question about free speech and freedom of expression on campus. In the Yale Committee report itself, they say that Yale's own data suggests that self-censorship on campus is a problem. I mean, they found that in a 2025 survey by the university, nearly a third of undergraduate respondents disagreed with the statement that, quote, I feel free to express my political beliefs on campus. So first of all, Doug, just your response to that. And then, what we really want to get to is what can a university do about it?
8: So that, I think, intolerance of perspectives that led to folks feeling comfortable to be able to speak out is, downstream from the mission statement, which holds up this notion that you call it wokeness or social justice is important, more important than the search for truth. And that gets interpreted, and there becomes a right and a wrong. And this is, sort of the extreme end of things, but you hear it in that clip. It ends up getting, very emotional, and you end up with potentially an echo chamber on campuses where only one perspective is okay. And that's what ultimately creates fear in students who say, I don't feel comfortable expressing a perspective that doesn't align with the majority.
2: And so then, I guess, well, Julia, let me turn back to you, and then Doug, I'll get your response to this question also. And let me lean, Julia, on your expertise as a sociologist. Somehow, this particular political culture emerged on Yale's campus. I mean, it's a big question to ask, how do you think that happened? But let me ask it in the spirit of, and then what could Yale do to foster comfort in free expression on Yale's campus?
3: Yeah. Thank you for that. I think it's a very complicated answer, so maybe we can have a couple go-rounds on it. Because there are answers that have to do with the classroom and the importance of students and faculty not censoring themselves amid the reasoned discourse of the classroom. But there are also the importance of campus more widely, and in the case that we just discussed, the residential colleges. And you heard one student refer to those as home. those colleges have both, have are homes to the students, as well as kind of crucibles of learning and leadership training. And I'm going to just take us back to the Woodward Report for a moment to say that the Woodward Report itself notes that there are all kinds of important things that happen at universities, and making a good home for students is one of them, but those are not the primary things. And here, I agree with Doug.
2: Okay, so I suppose I'm still trying to sniff my way through this maze here. Doug,
3: it's a maze.
2: Yeah. So Doug, but again, when it comes to the formation of culture, right, or dominant cultural forces as they evolve, it takes time. It takes the voicing and support of that culture from influential members of any community. I'm just wondering if, you know, would you look to the students or would you look elsewhere? To the emergence of what actually seems like a pretty speech intolerant, you know, worldview at places like Yale.
8: The kids who come to study at Yale and all these universities are there for 4 years, 5 years, 6 years, and then they're gone. The faculty are there for 20 or 30 or 40 years, right? I mean, if they're tenured. So they set the tone in the culture. Even the presidents are in and out in 5 or 6 years, generally speaking. So it really does come down to the faculty and what they believe and how they conduct themselves in the classroom and on campus. And I think the report points to the fact that there's, a real, sharp partisan divide. I think it's like 36-1, one of the studies showed, of Democrats to Republicans in the social sciences and the humanities and the law school. So, you know, you have to ask yourself, what does that do if everybody is coming from the same side of the aisle politically? Are they open to ideas from the other side? Are they considered less than? Does it affect students' grades if they're going to champion those perspectives in classrooms? These are some of the things that happen on campus.
2: Okay, so Julia, we've got a minute before the next break. Did the commission find that encouraging viewpoint diversity amongst faculty is a place that Yale could do some work?
3: Absolutely. This is our recommendation, open minds, beginning with self-scrutiny in the next academic year, and then experimenting with different approaches. Many universities are trying this right now. The committee actually didn't agree on what would prove or what might prove most effective. As we say, we think we should take action and see what works.
2: But that achieving a greater viewpoint diversity at Yale for faculty would be an important goal. That's what I'm hearing?
3: Absolutely. Yeah. I do think that Doug underestimates the autonomous power of student culture, however.
2: The autonomy, meaning what?
3: Through social media, through student culture, that is, students also have their own impact to make. And we have a recommendation that actually calls on students as well.
2: Students to do what?
3: Students to work on campus culture.
2: To take part in the broadening of accepted beliefs or even just the support of speech of all kinds?
3: Absolutely.
2: Interesting. Okay, so Professor Julia Adams and Doug Belkin, hang on here for just a minute. We're going to go over some of the other recommendations that this Yale Commission has put in its report in just a moment. This is On Point.

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0: I'm Scott Detrow. 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
7: You're back with On Point. I'm Meghna Chakrabarty, and today we are talking about a remarkable report that was recently released by Yale University from its Committee on Trust in Higher Education. And essentially, this committee was tasked with looking at Yale itself across student and faculty life there in order to have a deeper understanding of why trust in higher education, specifically in elite places like Yale, is bottoming out to new lows in this country. And the commission's report says clearly that it has to take responsibility. Universities have to take responsibility. Specifically in Yale's case, quote, "Universities champion critical thinking. However, those of us in higher education have too often resisted calls to critically examine our own institutions, professions, and modes of thought. As we move forward, we must be willing to admit where we have been wrong and where we might improve, even as we defend what is essential about higher education." Julia Adams is the co-chair of the Yale Committee on Trust in Higher Ed. She's also a professor of sociology at Yale. And Douglas Belkin also joins us, as well as education reporter at the Wall Street Journal. I'd actually like to spend a couple of minutes on some of the even more nuts and bolts recommendations, Julia, that came out of the report, because two other very, highly controversial aspects of life in elite universities has to do with, one, the cost, the sticker price, right? And two, yes, admissions. So let's talk about cost first. I mean, what did the committee conclude on why the cost is actually part of the downward trajectory in trust amongst the American people?
8: Yes. Well, as you know, the ecology of higher education is complicated, and Yale's situation is not the situation of every university, of course, but there are some lessons for at least some other colleges and universities. One of the big ones is the lack of transparency in what actually students and their families will pay. So there is a high sticker price, but that is not necessarily what will be paid, because there is also high aid. But it's very difficult to parse for students and faculties trying to determine exactly what they would pay over 4 years.
7: And so the reform recommended is what?
8: Well, one thing we don't recommend, perhaps surprisingly, is that Yale be free. Is we don't recommend that students should pay no tuition. And in part, that is because that would actually make Yale more dependent on generous donors and on the federal government. Mm. So we think that those families that can afford to pay should pay. But Yale should do its utmost to make its undergraduate education affordable by those who can't.
7: Right. So you're saying, I mean, the report says that for families earning under $200,000, this is actually a decision Yale recently made to offer to be tuition free if your family earns less than $200,000 a year. But also this transparency issue, I think, is a really, really big one because misunderstandings happen due to a lack of transparency. So you're basically just telling Yale, do everything you can to make it clear to students how much they would actually pay beyond the, I don't know what it is now, $90,000 sticker price for a year at Yale. Yes?
8: Exactly.
7: Okay. Doug, what do you think about that?
9: This has been a problem for higher education for a long time because the sticker prices can be so much larger than, you know, what kids actually pay. And it's a transparency issue, but it's also just a complicated situation. So some schools have moved to drop the sticker price down to what you're actually going to pay. That ends up not working in a lot of cases because they lose the, you know, there's a lot of wealthy families who send their kids to Yale who can afford $95,000. And so they lose that extra cash. But the larger issue is debt. And it's really not a Yale issue so much, but I mean, there's, I think $1.7 trillion in higher education debt right now. And that's, you know, that's driving the frustration with higher education at large.
7: Yeah. Okay. So let's go to another, proposed reform from the commission. And this has to do with undergraduate admissions, right? Which has been under, you know, political scrutiny for many, many years, right? Including all the way up to the Supreme Court. And, Julia, I actually think the two primary recommendations from the commission are perhaps the most two of the most clear, concrete, and surprising ones out of the whole report. Because the report says, we recommend that the university embrace a standard of candor. It should only use criteria for admission that it is willing to describe publicly and defend openly. That the top priority admissions decision should be academic achievement.
8: That's right.
7: Now, some people would read that as an entire rolling back of the admissions office's previous mission of creating a diverse class every year.
8: Well, you can see that the mission statement revision carries through here in our reform undergraduate admissions. And of course, there are all kinds of legitimate or maybe kinds of legitimate reasons for diversifying a class. For example, with respect to regions of the country represented, et cetera. Mm-hmm. So I think I don't personally see it as a rollback, but as an injunction for clarity and straightforwardness, candor.
7: Well, yeah, I mean, like that the criteria have to be able to be made public and defended by the admissions office.
8: Really? Absolutely.
7: Has the admissions office responded to you on that?
8: Well, it will be the admissions office and that will be responding to the president, not to our committee.
7: Okay, understood. Understood. Fair. Okay, but there's two other things. The committee recommends that Yale reduce preferences for special classes of applicants, but you don't necessarily say which classes that is.
8: Yes, we should note these are there is a current system of preferences for certain groups, and those would include varsity athletes, legacies, and children of faculty, staff, and donors.
7: Yeah. Let me just jump in here.
8: All of that.
7: For legacy and varsity athletes, I think, and a lot of this was actually discovered through the affirmative action case in Harvard that went to the Supreme Court, that if you're one of those two classes, I mean, your chances of getting into somewhere like Yale are multiple times higher than someone who has the exact same academic background.
8: Well, you can see that this might be an unpopular recommendation.
7: Yeah.
8: That is, a lot of people love our varsity athletes and for good reasons. And of course, we are ourselves recommending reducing preferences for children of faculty and staff.
7: Mm-hmm. Mm-hmm. Well, and yeah, the legacy ones have to do with money too. Yeah. Well, okay. So, Doug, let me turn to another. There's another recommendation made here, and that is the commission says that the admission system could be made more effective and less onerous for applicants by making public, and this is the bold thing, a minimum standard of academic achievement necessary for even consideration. Meaning, they say, a floor such as a minimum SAT score or a Yale-specific entrance exam would ensure that kind of transparency and tell students what kind of academic preparation they need to even be considered. That seems like if Yale were to do that, that would be a first. And Doug, what do you think?
9: So that unwinds a practice in higher education that's been going on for a long time, in that universities, I'm not naming Yale specifically about this, but it happens across the board. Universities will mark, they'll buy names from College Board on SAT, you know, where kids land. And sometimes they'll buy names of kids who are probably too low to have a realistic shot of admission. But if they market to them and they say, listen, you have a good shot.

0: also matches a general public decline in trust in almost every American institution, Doug.
1: We're at a polarized, hard moment in this country right now, and universities are not immune from that. There'll be, you know, fewer schools going forward, and schools are going to have to struggle harder to maintain their status and their ROI. So there's no guarantees that the universities in 20 years will look anything like what they've looked like for the past 20 years.
0: Julia, my last question for you is this, and I really appreciated how in the report, the committee identifies not only the decline in public trust, but that higher education institutions, perhaps more than others, rely on the public having faith in them in order to achieve their very missions, right? About research and knowledge and education. It's a virtuous circle. So what's at stake for places, well, all universities, but Yale specifically, if public trust doesn't rise?
2: I think a great deal is at stake. You know, I agree with much of what Professor Canning said, but I think it's also important, as we say in the report, quoting Ken Goldstein, that universities are aligned with public purpose in the broad sense. And if they aren't, the stakes are huge. Higher education is also a national treasure, and I want to underline that. Are we going to build on this living store of knowledge, do better at passing it down to all of our children, to the whole society? Personally, I hope we can work together to help make that happen.
0: Well, it seems as if the report says that universities, and specifically Yale, can and should do more to earn back much of that public trust. So Julia Adams, professor of sociology at Yale, thank you so much for joining us today.
2: Thank you, Magna.
0: And Doug Belkin, education reporter at the Wall Street Journal. It was great to have you as well. Thank you so much.
1: Thank you.
0: I'm Magna Chakrabarty. This is On Point.
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1: This final note on the way out today, in which I do believe corporate speak has hit a new and all-time low. Standard Chartered, one of the big banks over in the UK, does most of its business in Africa and Asia. It announced layoffs today, 7,000 people, about 15% of its workforce. Here is the money quote from the CEO on a call today. It's not cost cutting, he said. It's replacing low value human capital. That's what he said. Sunil Maharaj, Jordan Manji, Janet Wynn, Olga Oxman, and Virginia K. Smith are the digital team around here. I'm Kai Rizdahl. We will see you tomorrow, everybody. This is APM.
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2: 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Sounds expensive, but don't worry, he didn't pay for it. The companies he's supposed to be regulating did. 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
3: 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Coming up at the KVPR newscast, federal authorities say that the teenagers who killed 3 people at a San Diego mosque yesterday met online, and they shared, quote, a broad hatred toward different religions and races. The full story is coming up in about 5 minutes. 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
4: If all we do is accountability, but don't also do affordability work, then I think we'll have failed.
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5: I'm Juana Summers.
0: And I'm Scott Detrow. What does the future hold for the roughly 500,000 people on DACA?
5: Recipients today have weaker protections under the Trump administration.
6: I had this like hypervigilance and hyper awareness that at any moment I could be pulled over for no reason at all and just be taken.
0: And what can we learn from the response to the 2014 Ebola epidemic?
5: Also, scientists warn that an exceptional marine heat wave may just be settling in.
7: Like, I tear up because it's so horrifying. They just come to shore, walk to the beach, and die. And I've never seen that before.
0: First News.
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4: 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Coming up in the KVPR newscast, the Roman Catholic Diocese of Fresno will ordain a priest this weekend who walked away from a multi-billion dollar business. I'll have that full story for you just ahead in about 5 minutes. 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
5: We're behind. I think this has been going on longer than we think, and, you know, this got reported late. And so the response is starting off in deficit.
6: The man who served as the federal government's Ebola czar assesses how this latest major outbreak is being contained.
0: It's Tuesday, May 19th, and this is All Things Considered from NPR News.
6: I'm Scott Detrow.
0: And I'm Juana Summers. As yet another U.S. community recovers from a mass shooting, we'll look at the mental tolls the attacks leave.
7: They may often show irritability or behavioral regression.
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9: Live from NPR News in Washington, I'm Ryland Barton. Former Navy SEAL Officer Ed Gallrein has defeated incumbent Northern Kentucky Republican Congressman Thomas Massey after President Trump pushed to oust Massey in his campaign to defeat his perceived enemies in his own party. That's according to a race call from the Associated Press. Massey led the fight to get the Jeffrey Epstein files released. He's opposed to Trump's involvement in foreign conflicts, and he was one of the Republican votes against Trump's signature tax and spending package last year. The House primary race was one of the most expensive in U.S. history. Gallrein will face Democrat Melissa Strange in the general election. Republicans control the Senate, but they just advanced